The Soul of Jazz with Jamal Ahmed. Thank you so much for tuning in to another edition as I give you the best in modern soul and jazz culture with that lucid global twist. And of course, some of those classic bits giving you the best in the new school urban alternative and alternative jazz. And we just heard music coming from my namesake, Jamal Baptiste, and that is my anthem entitled Just Jamal. Right now we got sounds coming from the man, you may know him from the group known as the Fugees. He goes by the name of Wyclef Jean. He is their fearless leader, but he released a jazz project dedicated to the great Quincy Jones entitled Q-Theory, featuring some of the bright stars in modern jazz. So it features folk like Robert Glasper and Theo Kroeker and Yusef Days, and on this particular track, it features Robert Glasper and Alina Penderhughes on flute, and they call this one Farafina on the Soul of Jazz.

The Soul of Jazz with Jamal Ahmed. Music out of Brazil, some new school Brazilian funk coming from Animo e Visível. I'm loving that project, and they call that one Estrui Quinada. Before that, sounds from the land down under from the man, producer Lance Ferguson, and his Rare Groove Spectrum LP. And that's his take on the Rare Groove classic from keyboardist Lizette Wilson. She recorded that back in the early 80s. He did a nice update entitled Caveman Boogie. Before that, we had sounds coming from Soul Persona and Brian Corbett out of the UK. Some nice new school jazz funk. And they call that one Checkmate from the album Aurora. And of course, we've been supporting Soul Persona for years. And Brian Corbett plays with the legendary UK crew, the Brand New Heavies. And we kicked it all off. The modern legend, we're talking about the man Wyclef Jean from his jazz fusion project entitled Q Theory. He called that one Farafina, featuring Robert Glasper and Elena Pender Hughes. Right now we got sound, some nice Japanese jazz vibes coming from the man Sadao Watanabe. Gonna go back to about 1980 from his album How's Everything. He calls this one Nice Shot on the Soul of Jazz.

The Soul of Jazz with Jamal Ahmed. Nice throwback going back to about 1995, doing the acid jazz era from the group known as Outside from the UK. And that group was led by keyboardist Mr. Matt Cooper. And he called that one Minty from the classic album The Rough and the Smooth, coming courtesy of the Dorado record label. Before that, some nice new school soul coming out of the UK as well, with a nice little reggae vibe on there from Kazaya. And a proper message entitled Call for Change. We had some new school fusion jazz coming from Telemachus, producer Telemachus, featuring drummer Kareem Riggins out of Detroit. And they called that one 2054. Before that, a nice one had to go back to Citizens Advice. I was playing that one a lot during the pandemic. Just a great vibe on that one. Entitled Level Way, featuring Dance Don Oshun Lade on vocals. And we kicked it all off with the man, Sadao Watanabe, out of Japan, of course. He called that one Nice Shot, coming from his 1980 album, How's Everything? Right now, we got sounds coming from my crew, the Danger Field Newbies, featuring the man, J. Pacola Faust, on vocals. This is Cool Side on the Soul of Jazz.

The Soul of Jazz with Jamal Ahmed. Music coming out of Germany from the man vocalist Victor Davies. Eddie Kao, that one, Be the One, remixed by M. Skate and Yoshi Horino. And we had sounds before that, nice soulful dance vibes coming from Atlanta's own The Dangerfield Newbies featuring J. Pacola Faust on vocals and Coolside. Right now we got something nice and jazzy from keyboardist Mr. Don Glory. Gonna play one entitled Sun Dancer right here on The Soul of Jazz.

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0: Good evening, this is Mark Lynch, and this is Inquiry. My returning guest tonight is writer David Gessner. He is the Kenyon Distinguished Professor in Creative Writing at the University of North Carolina, Wilmington. And tonight we're talking about Return of the Osprey, a season of flight and wonder, the 25th anniversary edition that just came out. David, welcome to back to the show. It's such a pleasure to talk to you.
1: Thank you, sir. It's great to be back again, after all.
0: This is a weird experience for me, David, because although I reread fiction, I don't really reread a lot of nonfiction. And we did an interview about this book 25 years ago.
1: Yeah.
0: For me, it was a fascinating experience rereading this book. And there were things that you wrote about that have affected me all these decades. Your description of the osprey nest has really stuck with me, and I now look closely at every single osprey nest to see what material is in there.
1: To see if you see a naked Barbie doll.
0: Which I was
1: like I did.
0: Yeah, and I haven't. But
1: we should explain to listeners that ospreys, though beautiful and athletic, are not neatniks, and they tend to jam everything they can find into these huge nests, including Easter tinsel and boat line and plastic, and in one case, a Barbie doll.
0: What was amazing, though, is that ospreys are now nesting in Worcester County, and so you look at these nests, and they're actually mostly not that. They don't have a lot of odd materials because I think on the coast, there's all sorts of stuff that's thrown away and lying around and washed up on the shore.
1: Right.
0: But here, it's mostly sticks.
1: Well, I'm glad that Worcester ospreys are neat.
0: I want to talk to you about this book because it was, I think, your really huge breakthrough book. Would you consider it that?
1: Yeah, I would say, you know, I work with graduate students a lot now, and a lot of those first books they're working on are either short stories or essay collections. And even though my first two books were kind of cohesive, they were essay collections with university presses, and which is what led to Return of the Osprey.
0: And we actually interviewed about those early books, and that's how I got to recognize you as an author.
1: Right, I think there was some Worcester in the first book.
0: Yeah, there was. I was shocked, but you describe it, and there's a really great introduction to this 25th anniversary edition, where you talk about what happened to you sort of afterwards and how you think about this book. You call it an unsettled book. Why?
1: Well, I think that the tradition I was working in, from Thoreau, obviously, but you know, in modern times, Wendell Berry, has a whole notion of there's something settled about nature writing in the literal sense, and that people are finding their homes and places. Robert Finch, the Cape Cod nature writer, said the first flush of rootedness can't be repeated. The excitement of finding home and kind of drilling down into that place. But there is an aspect of that, too, that's a little sanctimonious sometimes, I feel, like Wendell Berry talks about marrying a place, and he's had the good fortune of being married to his farm in Kentucky most of his life. Not all of us have that good fortune. I had written my book about loving Cape Cod while I was in Colorado, and turned around and written my book about loving Colorado while on Cape Cod. And ultimately, as I say in that introduction, by saying at the end of Return of the Osprey, I will stay forever on Cape Cod, I end up getting a job in North Carolina as a professor because someone's read the book. And at that moment in my life, my wife is pregnant, and suddenly health insurance and a salary seem like a good idea.
0: Yeah, reality steps in.
1: So my question has been not, you know, how do I stay in one place, but how do I be in movement. And a line from a great poet, A.R. Ammons, he's writing about beechgrass, but it applies to life. And he says, firm ground is not available ground. And that was kind of my senses. Can I have a good life? You know, admiring all these writers who are doing the same thing, but where I'm where I'm unsettled.
0: You are really unsettled in Return of the Osprey.
1: Yes.
0: And home, the sense of home, the being at home, reflected in the nesting of the ospreys, but also yourself. You had had a testicular cancer diagnosis. Your father had passed away, and your father's grave features prominently in this, in the Return of the Osprey.
1: Yeah.
0: There really was a quest of trying to find meaning in where you were.
1: Yeah, I was in my late 30s. I'd been in Colorado for 6 years, where I met my wife. We came back to the Cape thinking we were going to promote my first book for however long, a couple months, and ended up staying 6 years. And in the course of that time, it really, you know, we've talked about it before. I'd written Sick of Nature.
0: First of all, I still love that book. I still love that collection of essays.
1: But I was just kind of, by saying Sick of Nature, I was just trying to say, I'm not a nature writer. I'm not.
0: Well, you were really rebelling against it.
1: I was, and it actually started as an essay, not a book. And an editor read it, and got in touch from Algonquin Books, and got in touch with me. And the irony was, she asked me to do a nature book, because within Sick of Nature, I'd written about birds. And she said, you write beautifully about birds. I'd love for you to do a book about birds. And I was like, well, I don't want to do a book about, you know, some impalmated plover or a flicker or something. And then I remembered that the osprey

0: and wait for their return. And I picked out four nests and watched them. So it was a life changer, you know, to have that moment. And then I was like, screw it. I guess I am a nature writer. Obviously, I write about a lot of different things in there, in the book. But it is really rooted in the journals I kept and the observation of that year, which was new for me. And it actually became, and I'm sorry to go on, but it became kind of a template for how I've written the rest of my book since, which is a kind of enforced patience where I had to sit there and observe because I couldn't write about it until the birds left in September and let it build up. And then when the birds did leave, I blasted that draft out in a month because it had been building up at me for 6 months.
1: What was the first draft like?
0: It was a lot like the book, but more memoir, more, you know, as my editor probably would have said, a little too much David Gessner, a little too little Osprey, you know, and at which, you know, which I do tend to err in that direction. And subsequent drafts are kind of paring me back. I had a lot of Osprey to work with. Early on, to go with the patience thing, early on, I sought out Alan Poole, who was kind of my Obi-Wan during the Osprey year. And Alan said, you've got to learn to live on Osprey time. So when I was sitting out there at the marsh, I really did try to slow myself down. I failed spectacularly at first when I have one scene where I'm timing how long I can patiently look at the nest. And I think I've done it 10 minutes and I look down and, 5 minutes had passed or something. But gradually, I got a little better at it, and I watched as the birds started to rebuild the nest and as they incubated the eggs. And then ultimately, as the nestlings were hatched, which was awesome, it was like I remember writing about or just getting riveted by before writing about it. The mother would tear into the fish and then delicately, delicately place it in the young's mouth. And I said that's a marriage of the savage and the delicate. That I loved, and it seemed central to what I was trying to do aesthetically too.
1: I'm not far off from saying when reading the book a second time, it was better. I think that's because I've experienced more and aged more, and I really appreciated it. I think the first time I was trying to glum on the Osprey stuff, and then I really realized how much of you is in this book. A lot. And it's that tint, you write about this in the intro, the tension between looking outward and inward. And that seems to me what's best about your writing overall.
0: Yeah, thank you very much. I mean, it's been a, going back to the thing about Sick of Nature, I mean, I really do feel like.
1: Well, first of all, I was totally attracted to the title, I have to say, because I thought it was such a ballsy move. to write a book like that.
0: Well, yeah. Well, one guy, I wrote a piece for the New York Times Book Review early on about how I hated becoming a teacher and I felt like I had been tagged and put in the zoo. I was no longer. And when the guy asked me to do it, he said, this might be career suicide for, a burgeoning academic, but something tells me you won't say no. He knew that I had that self-destructive impulse along with the creative one. And so, of course, it didn't turn into anything bad. But it's just like, yeah. So Sick of Nature was that, not wanting to. But I'm so glad that it turned out that the natural world, even when I was writing about human interaction, became my subject because it did give me an outward look. And I quote John Hay, the great Cape Cod nature writer, at the end when he says, how strange to have come through the century and find that the most interesting thing is birds. Or maybe it's not birds, it's just human beings are more interested when they're looking beyond themselves.
1: I thought that was a great quote in the book.
0: Yeah.
1: And that's one of those things that instantly, this point in my life, really, really resonates. The other thing that this book is a great snapshot of Cape Cod at that time.
0: Yeah. You were just mentioning the migrations. And when I first moved to Cape in like 83 for the, living down there during the off season, you had those millions of bird migrations coming through, blackening the sky sometimes. And by the time I'm writing this book, it's reduced somewhat.

0: you know, we're only going in one direction, unfortunately.
1: Yeah, there's no going back.
0: Yeah.
1: There's an interesting sense of the Cape itself and the people and the vacationers. It hasn't quite built up to the fever pitch that it is now. You know, it's still sort of, you can still find those places on the Cape, like all the creeks that you kayaked in and stuff like that. But that's harder and harder to find today.
0: But you can also find time of year, right? I mean, regularly been visiting the third week of October, which was always my
1: favorite. But everybody's caught on to that period of time.
0: Pretty late in October. It's getting colder.
1: See, what's happened is when you wrote Return of the Osprey, it was like people hadn't really a lot of them discovered the Cape in October.
0: Right.
1: Now you want to head to November.
0: Yeah, exactly.
1: It's become really, really popular now.
0: COVID didn't help either.
1: No. Well, that's another story entirely. You're listening to WICN 90.5 FM. This is Inquiry. My name is Mark Lynch. My returning guest tonight, and it is always a pleasure to talk to him, is writer David Gessner. He's the Keenan Distinguished Professor in Creative Writing at the University of North Carolina, Wilmington. And we're talking about Return of the Osprey, A Season of Flight and Wonder, the 25th anniversary edition. Just reading that made me feel old. But that's the other thing. There were some cool digressions about muskrats and stuff like that in your book, too. And I grew to realize that that's what I also appreciate about your writing, your little sort of spin-offs and writing about them. You know what? I should ask you an obvious question, if people don't realize this already. Why choose an osprey as opposed to a muskrat?
0: Well,
1: it seems obvious to me, and it's obviously obvious to you. But
0: well, also some people listening might not really know, you know that an osprey is a big athletic raptor. Like if you think of eagles as the centers, they're the power forwards. Ospreys, and it's got a black mask. It's a beautiful bird that has a bend at the carpus in the wing. And its signature move is hovering far above the water, spying a fish, and then diving down headfirst before popping a wheelie and going in and grabbing a fish. And it's specifically, evolved talons that can, the back one can face backwards so it can clutch the fish, lifting off and shaking off like a wet dog. And, and it was an athlete, like unlike, say, a bald eagle, which can be kleptoparasitic and comes and bullies and tries to get the osprey fish that it caught, it catches its own.
1: Yes.
0: So it always appealed to me. The athleticism did. I mentioned already sloppiness. My dad called me Dirty Dave as a kid, so I had a kinship with that. Seeming fierce loyalty that they had, and the crazy migrations where the adults in September head south, and then the young somehow, in some internal instincts, they fly south to South America on their own. So just that, it seemed dramatic, and it was. Go ahead.
1: There's one other aspect, though. They were almost wiped out of Massachusetts.
0: Yes, and that's a huge part of that. We were down to 10 nests in Massachusetts in like 1970. And by the time I was watching, there were over, between 300 and 400. And now there are many more. So by day I would go out and watch ospreys because I had that money from the advance. But by night I would read ospreys. And a quote I've returned to again and again in my book is John Muir's, "When you pick up one thing in the universe, you find it hitched to everything else." And I certainly found ospreys hitched to everything. And in reading and interviewing people, I realized that they were there, ospreys were there, at basically the birth of environmental law. Some folks on Long Island, inspired by Rachel Carson's Silent Spring, got together in the late 60s, early 70s, and fought against the spraying of DDT on their marshes there. That what DDT was doing was killing the insects, which the fish were eating, which the ospreys were eating. And the ultimate effect on ospreys was it thinned their eggs. So when the mothers incubated the eggs, or sometimes the fathers, they crushed their young. And so they were being wiped out by it. So these guys got together and they ended up suing the local mosquito commission, and they won. And they won other cases, and they had a new motto, which was sue the bastards. And ultimately, DDT was outlawed in a few states, and then in 1972 it was outlawed nationally by the EPA. So it's, you know, it was just amazing to me that this story that I hadn't planned on going in this direction was there at kind of the birth of environmentalism and environmental law. So that was exciting. And then on a more writerly note, I realized that if I just wrote a factual book about ospreys, which had already been done brilliantly by my friend Alan Poole, but if I wrote it, just said only what I saw, I would bore people to death.
1: Right.
0: So as I was out there at the marsh, I was taking notes, but I also was thinking about making outlines and chapter outlines. And I realized by making myself a character in the book, and who was ignorant of ospreys, which I was, I'd never seen an osprey dive. I got them confused with gulls at first, but who gets more and more obsessed and learns about them, the reader could come along for the ride and learn about them too, but also learn about the excitement of getting obsessed and getting into it and getting into the natural world. And I think there was one point in the book, and I can't remember which month, where I'm walking out to a nest and somebody's coming back with kind of a gleam in his eyes. And I want to say, have you found ospreys too? So, you know, I wouldn't say religious, but there was something going on there in terms of my immersion in ospreys.
1: You become a birder throughout the book too.
0: You know, gradually over the years, having hung out with a lot of good birders, I'd say I'm okay now. I've never been a great one. My ears aren't great, though, of course, Merlin is helping dramatically on that. People who know the Merlin app, suddenly you're hearing things and being able to see things you never did before. I'm a good birder, or a pretty good birder.
1: That's all it takes, as long as you're out there looking.
0: Yeah. And that's a big part of the book, too, is you don't have to, you know, I talked to some students about it recently, and I was like, look, don't be a perfectionist with your journals or anything like that. Just note everything. You know, I called my journal my swill bin because I could draw cartoons in it, things to do lists, and take notes on the ospreys. Like, you know, free yourself up by not being a perfectionist.
1: I love the interactions between you and Alan Poole, because often he's sort of the hard-headed ornithologist who really dismisses a lot of your sort of semi-flaky writer poetic stuff, and you know, realize it's really just this.
0: I don't know if it's you're kind of coming in and out all of a sudden.
1: Okay,
0: but I will say that our interactions, I never wrote this at the time or even thought it until now, but it had a little bit of a Mr. Spock and Captain Kirk feel to it.
1: Now that you bring that up, that's really true.
0: Yeah.
1: He just wanted the facts.
0: And let's just say I wasn't Spock.
1: But the other thing, and we talked about this off mic, to capture that palpable melancholy of the Cape in fall,
0: yeah.
1: I realized how special that was a part of the book as I reread it.
0: Yeah. Well, you know, it's funny because, I mean, it's kind of an obvious thing. But these birds who have made life so dramatic, and, you know, I've watched the young learn how to fly, I've watched them feed their young, suddenly they leave. So, you know, it's gone. And so this big part of the place has gone away for another 6 months. Crazy. And by the end, you know, I think by the end of summer, my wife was ready for me to move on to something else. She'd heard a lot about ospreys. And there was one scene which really happened, but a scene in the book too, is I'm out on the back deck, and I've gone up to the fish market and gotten a fish, and I'm ripping it apart with pliers. My wife thinks or claims I was wearing a loincloth, but I don't have any loincloth. It was a bathing suit, not a loincloth. I was ripping them apart, and she just kind of rolled her eyes, like, kind of, enough is enough.
1: Channeling the osprey.
0: Yeah, exactly.
1: The other thing that happened, and you write about this, is that you became an environmentalist. Although you resisted the term from the beginning, you write that you finally had no choice but to take action.
0: Yeah, well, you know, it's always been a kind of thing where teaching, which is something I do, and which I wasn't doing as much then, but I was running up to teach at like Harvard Extension School even during that year, and writing, which I commit a lot of time to every day, just felt sometimes like these were opposite. You know, getting out there and going to meetings and giving talks felt like opposite, and it felt like I already do enough, please don't make me do more, but my conscience and my experience pushed me to do more, you know, and to talk about it. And I actually, if you don't mind, I can say how that is what's going on right now with Ospreys, which is we are in the midst, not planned at all in terms of my book's release a month ago, but Ospreys are now in the midst of another crisis after having had a roaring comeback and, you know, thousands and thousands of nests, not just on the East Coast, but you mentioned in Worcester and in Colorado.
1: Well, they have only returned to Worcester because of the increase of ospreys on the coast.
0: Yes, and so it's been a great success and one of the few hopeful environmental stories. But in the last couple of years, overfishing, industrial fishing Menhaden, and Menhaden are one of the chief sources of osprey food, and also they're two or three times more energy packed than most fish. So it's not just that they're you know, they catch a lot of them, but when they do, it provides a lot of bang for its buck. Well, there's a company called Omega Protein in Virginia, and they have fished out basically the menhaden. And, of course, what starts in Virginia doesn't stay in Virginia. It goes up to Maryland and Delaware. But now, in the last couple of years, we're getting low numbers in southern Jersey, and even New England numbers have dropped. And in the Chesapeake, the numbers have fallen to DDT-level reproduction. Yeah. You know, these nestlings are starving. And it's very directly connected to this overfishing for menhaden. So the good news for me, there's two bits of good news. One is we have the example of what happened back in DDT, and we know that if we fight, we can help the ospreys rebound. And two is the union, or the combo of hunters, fishermen, and environmentalists. You see the people fighting to shut down the menhaden fishery are, you know, you've got Audubon, but you also have got these hunting and fishing organizations. And I think overall, even though it's a very dismal environmental time, that's a hopeful moment. That's how the public lands provision was kicked out of the big, beautiful bill, because you didn't just have environmentalists. You had hunter, outdoors people, you know. And so, I don't know, those two things are there, and I'm hoping that it's outlawed. I'm hoping this industrial fishing, you know, where they catch millions of tons of menhaden.
1: It's the same story is true for things like horseshoe crabs.
0: Yes.
1: And we can't get into it. We're completely out of time, but I do want to mention the quote from Return of the Osprey, 277. I have a complicated relationship with hope.
0: That's you.
1: So it was fascinating to hear you say the word hope several times in this last couple of minutes.
0: Well, there's a quote from Samuel Johnson, without hope, there is no endeavor.
1: So and that, let's,
0: a little false hope sometimes. It's fuel.
1: Okay.
0: Things.
1: And on that, that's a great note to end on. My returning guest tonight is writer David Gessner. He's the Keenan Distinguished Professor of Creative Writing at the University of North Carolina, Wilmington. And we've been talking about Return of the Osprey, a season of flight and wonder, the 25th anniversary edition. And I really felt it was worthwhile rereading this book. So, David, hopefully we'll talk again soon.
0: Yeah, it's always a pleasure. It's been great to do it in the 25 years since the book came out.
1: I know.
0: On other books.
1: 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This is Inquiry. My name is Mark Lynch. Good night.

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0: Good evening. This is Mark Lynch, and this is Inquiry. My guest tonight is Dr. Christine Webb. She's an assistant professor in New York University's Department of Environmental Studies, where she's part of the Animal Studies program, and we're talking about her new book, The Arrogant Ape, The Myth of Human Exceptionalism and Why It Matters. Christine, welcome to the show. It's a real pleasure to talk to you.
1: Thanks for having me.
0: When did you start to feel this situation, the arrogance of the human species? It's not something, were you a child and you started to realize that this was going on?
1: I would imagine. I mean, I don't think I would have put it in those terms as a child, but I certainly felt a disconnect between what we were doing to other forms of life in the environment and my own sense of connection and kinship with nature. And I think that disconnect, that discomfort was where much of, you know, the seeds for this book were planted.
0: Well, you have an example in the book too. Do you think a lot of young kids naturally have a more of a reverent attitude towards the natural world?
1: I think so. I mean, some famous psychologist once said, I think it was Alison Gopnik, that all children are animists at heart. They believe in the personhood of living beings, that they have internal lives that are worth relating to and exploring. And yeah, I share anecdotes about growing up, living, you know, in Pennsylvania, having a backyard filled with all kinds of creatures, and encountering, as I got a little bit older, practices that seemed to harm other animals casually, like going to the grocery store and seeing lobsters in a lobster.
0: Oh, yeah. From an early age, I felt the same way.
1: Yeah, seeing a chicken truck, you know, roaring down the highway for the first time. And then even in our formal scientific education, being required to dissect frogs to get a good grade, you know, all of those practices really seem to come in conflict with my curiosity and what E.O. Wilson describes as biophilia, this innate draw towards other forms of life that we experience in childhood, for sure.
0: Well, we're sort of trained or taught that animals don't really matter that much, or at least as much as humans. And therefore, for instance, in the case of the lobsters, well, they don't feel anything when we put them in a boiling pot of water.
1: Right, which we have since proven.
0: It's not true.
1: Yeah, and unfortunately, lobsters don't have the capacity to go into shock like humans do, and they do experience pain. All evidence seems to point in that direction. And so they are likely experiencing a lot of pain when they're boiled alive. And yeah, I think it's interesting because in some ways, I think we're very conflicted about other animals. If you look at children's surroundings, imagery, books, you know, toys, the animal imagery is everywhere. And in some ways, we're taught to love and respect other animals, but that is only true to some extent, and maybe for some forms of life, like companion animals, dogs and cats. And then farmed animals are depicted in ways that in children's imagery that are very much misleading and not true to the horrible conditions in which they live. So there's a lot of confusion, misleading information that goes on, which I think just exemplifies our own confusion and fraught relationship.
0: Well, you know, some people, and I'm playing devil's advocate here, would say, well, humans are omnivores, therefore, like other animal species, we have to eat other animal species. Mm-hmm. And so is that what you're talking about, or you're talking about something much more complex and deep?
1: Yeah, I'm talking about a variety of cultural forces and ways of using other animals. And regardless of kind of what our nutritional profiles are, I mean, we're not obligate carnivores like cats, for instance, who have to eat other animals to survive. Mm-hmm. And, you know, within humans, there's so much variation in terms of dietary preferences that are based on health and economics and cultural traditions. But I think, you know, regardless of those nutritional or consumption habits and requirements, factory farming, the scale of it and the horror of it is a very different consideration from the mere consumption of other animals for sustenance, the ways in which animals are kept in industrialized agricultural settings, it's done in a way that does not even treat them like living beings, right? They are objects and instruments.
0: You write about it, especially in the last half of the book, about various indigenous cultures who do eat meat, but they have a completely different attitude. And it's a different part of the culture in the way that they think about the animals that they're eating.
1: Right. There's all sorts of rituals of reciprocity and forgiveness in many indigenous societies that are, at the very least, trying to honor the life that was taken. And that's true for not just of consuming other animals, but, you know, other forms of life, plants as well, right? That these living beings on whom we depend and nourish us, how can we sort of honor the life that we require for our own lives? It's a much deeper tradition. And that's why I'm always important to use this phrase, like the casual consumption of other animals in our society is, I think, the real problem.
0: Well, let's get back to the main theme of your book is the so-called superiority complex of humans. This is something that I feel deeply too. The concept of human exceptionalism. Define that for me.
1: Human exceptionalism is the pervasive belief that humans are somehow separate from and superior to the rest of nature. And I use that term because it's different from a term like human uniqueness or human supremacy. Human uniqueness just suggests that humans have unique qualities that set them apart from other species. And I think that might be true, just as I think all species have unique qualities.
0: Right.
1: Human exceptionalism suggests that what is distinctive about humans is somehow more morally worthy and overall evolutionarily advanced than the distinctive features of other forms of life.
0: There's a religious term that originated in Christianity, the crown of creation. The idea that humans are the top, the pinnacle, the apex of all of God's creation. And that has come down from even before Christianity, as you point out in this book.
1: Certainly, yeah. That has a long history in Western thought, often traced back to Aristotle and his Scala Naturae, his scale or ladder of nature, which positioned humans at the top of the biological world, followed by other animals who kind of resembled us, other primates, mammals, down to, you know, birds, fishes, reptiles, then followed by plants. And on the bottom rungs of this ladder were inorganic objects and rocks and other entities.
0: This is the chain of being idea?
1: Well, this is the Scala Naturae. The Christian thought actually converted this into a great chain of being, which looks similar, except at the very, humans are still at the top of the hierarchy, but even above them, if you're picturing a hierarchy picture in the clouds, you have the spirits and angels and gods, and humans straddle the kind of material world and the spiritual world. And as you were saying, you know, they alone are made in the image of God and have the ability to straddle the material and the immaterial worlds. And so the Scala Naturae and the Great Chain of Being are quite similar, except the latter now incorporates God.
0: I know we can't know this, but do you have any feeling for when this sort of separation between us and the rest of the natural world began?
1: Scholars debate this all the time.
0: I know. I fully admit we don't know. Because we can't know. But what's your feeling?
1: There's so much variation within human societies, past and present. I mean, even today, right, there are many human societies who live in very close and direct relationship with the land. So it's not a human universal, and we can't just say, okay, there was this, you know, linear human history, then all of us followed the same path. Many scholars do, though, go back even well before Aristotle, to the agricultural revolution, the 10,000 years ago when humans started to domesticate animals and plants and started to congregate in these larger urban centers rather than living a hunter-gatherer or nomadic lifestyle, and how that more urban lifestyle working with domesticated animals and plants led to an ethic of control, a different sort of way of life where human society, human culture was cordoned off from nature. And many people say that, that separation, kind of material separation, preconditioned the human mind favorably towards these later notions of human exceptionalism that came in with Greek philosophy and Christian thought, and later into the Enlightenment and science and so forth.
0: Now, one of the things that concerns you is that this sense of this human-centric lens that we see, a tendency to see things through, really is at the root of the ecological crisis. Can you draw that out and explain it?
1: Sure. So when it comes to the causes of the ecological crisis, we normally hear about things like fossil fuels, overpopulation, biodiversity loss. Rarely, though, at least in the mainstream environmental and climate discourse, do we name and identify the underlying worldview that makes all of these exploitative systems possible. And I argue in the book that human exceptionalism is the most powerful unspoken belief of our time, because it actually draws more power from the fact that we don't name it and identify it and talk about it as a major driver of the ecological crisis we're in. Of course, it's more abstract. It's not as quantifiable as some of these other causes, but it is a major root cause. And I say at the root and not the root, because I think the causes of the environmental crisis cannot be still distilled into a single cause, but it's a major one. And if we're not paying attention to it, I think we're missing a big part of the picture.
0: Well, for me, it seems like most of the streams of what's happening and going wrong in the environment on this planet, it all leads to humans. It doesn't lead to beavers. It doesn't lead to birds. I mean, there's only one group of animals that can even be thinking about this at all. And it all seems to be things that we've done that are bringing about the crisis. And the reason we think about that is we don't, it's not even that we don't value wildlife or animal life. It's like we don't value the environment that we live in. That the quality of water, the quality of land and stuff like that is not really valued at the very, very base of our thought. I think most people don't even give it a second thought.
1: Yeah, I think that's true in most modern industrialized contexts, for sure. The book, title, The Arrogant Ape, people will often wonder, okay, but are you referring to a whole species? And I think it's worth emphasizing again that, this is not necessarily true of all human beings, but that many humans actually do care about that the environments in which they live and do understand that relationship. And most the humans who are, the most responsible for the ecological crisis are often the ones who are actually likely going to suffer the least from its consequences, right? So there's just so much variation within humans in relationships to nature and also in who's driving the environmental crisis. And I think it's really important to keep highlighting that, despite the title of the book.
0: But the other thing is, and as you bring and you write about this in the book, there's also been human exceptionalism against other humans. There's a whole history of racism and colonialism that relates to this.
1: Yeah, and it's really important to note the ways in which we dehumanize others. Is a form of animalization, right? It's evident in the language that we use when we are trying to dehumanize others. We call them rats or dogs or pigs and strip them of qualities that we also do. We like to reserve for, the prototypical human. So we say, oh, they are not rational. They don't have culture. Right. They don't have intelligence or consciousness or language. And it's using a very particular benchmark for those capacities to exclude certain groups from moral consideration. And so human exceptionalism and other forms of discrimination, human to human discrimination, they're tightly linked. And it's not to directly compare or say these things are all the same, they're not, but they have common roots. And it was really illuminating for me to understand those and explore those.
0: You're listening to WISN 90.5 FM. This is Inquiry. My name's Mark Lynch. My guest tonight is Dr. Christine Webb. She's an assistant professor at New York University's Department of Environmental Studies, where she is part of the Animal Studies Program. And she's a broadly trained primatologist, which you've had a lot of field experiences, which also contributed to the way that you feel about things.
1: Certainly, yeah.
0: You write about them in the book, and they're really interesting.
1: Oh, thank you so much. Yeah, I often say that other animals taught me to rethink any assumptions I had about human exceptionalism. It wasn't other humans teaching me this. It was other animals kind of testing my own thoughts and assumptions. And one of my favorite stories, I opened the book with a story about a baboon named Bear, who I encountered in Namibia in the desert. And he had been causing trouble with the team of research scientists all field season and had been testing his boundaries, as many male juvenile baboons do, even within their own social context. But he was giving us trouble, and one day things got out of hand. He had actually instigated a mobbing event around one of my colleagues. So a bunch of other baboons surrounded her and Bear, and they were barking and slapping her legs, and she was terrified, and I saw it all go down. I was terrified, and she was okay in the end. The tension kind of dissipated, but we almost thought, okay, we're not going to follow this troop anymore. And the next day, we decided to continue following the troop, but I kept a big distance, and I was following them from far away. And all of a sudden, Bear and a number of other baboons come marching over the ridge, and they're making a beeline for me this time. And I'm thinking, oh, okay, this is my moment. Now they're going to attack me. This is really dangerous. I'm wobbling down a rocky incline. I can't get out of their way. And Bear approaches me. And at the last minute, he puts his hand in between my hiking boots and he looks up at me and he bares his teeth into this most awkward, forced grimace I've ever seen. And as a primatologist, I know this is a pacifying gesture. It's something baboons do to reconcile with one another. And in that moment, Bear was showing empathy for me. And he also, I believe, knew what I knew. He knew what I knew about what had happened the day before. And he was trying to make amends. And it was a profound moment because, again, it's an example of other animals testing these assumptions about what I thought they were and were not capable of doing.
0: At the beginning of primate research, and when I was in college, I learned the same thing. You were warned against being anthropocentric.
1: Mm-hmm.
0: And you weren't supposed to do that. Now, I want to mention that one of your mentors is Franz de Waal.
1: Yeah.
0: As a person I really admire, and he, and as well as a lot of other people, have contributed to the idea that we have to understand that different animal species have their own consciousness, their own way of looking at things, that they are not just simply biological machines.
1: Mm-hmm. Yeah, right. So some might call my interpretation of the baboon bear's behavior anthropomorphic, right? I'm just projecting human-like qualities onto him, and it's not actually true that he was thinking what I thought he was thinking. And yeah, scientists like Franz, who was my mentor, and I dedicated the book to him, I owe so much to him, and many other scientists have really pushed back against this prohibition in science on anthropomorphic terms, because it's really spread out to just kind of put a taboo on engaging with questions about the minded life of an animal altogether, and particularly for our closest living primate relatives, assuming continuity, not just in, you know, behavior and biology, but also in mind, in emotion, and in thought, is a more straightforward and parsimonious explanation for what I experienced with Bear, to assume that he's thinking something and that he's empathizing. That's a more straightforward explanation. And I think it's interesting because as scientists, part of that, you know, training of, oh, we can't be anthropomorphic, is that we have to resort to the simplest explanation possible. But why should we assume that the simplest explanation is the one that lacks any kind of mental characteristics.
0: Well, it's interesting because in this book, you really trace back that idea that animals couldn't possibly have any kind of emotion. They're just automata. And I just want to talk about some of those people because it's really interesting how much that's affected our thinking about animals today. Going back to René Descartes, who really contributed a lot to this idea that animals are just machines.
1: Yeah, so Descartes kind of infamously performed these live surgeries on other animals, vivisections, in which he assumed and proclaimed that the other animal was not feeling anything, but whatever reactions that they were having to pain was just an automatic reflex response, right? That they had no control over it and that they weren't experiencing anything. And of course, this was a convenient belief at a time when vivisections and other forms of animal cruelty were becoming more commonplace. But it also was a time when all kinds of mechanical inventions like clocks were being invented. Right. And so his understanding of the body kind of as a machine was also kind of co-emerging with the technological changes that were happening at the time. And just to be clear, Descartes also thought that the human body was a machine. But coming back to this idea of a hierarchy of nature, the scala naturae, the great chain of being, he said that, okay, yes, the human body is a machine, but humans alone are endowed with language and rationality and a soul so that they can also experience things. They're not purely or merely automata. They have additional felt experiences that all other forms of life lack.
0: Well, that became a trope, and you write about this. The human being is the only animal that dot, dot, dot. And then you can just fill in whatever it is. Or I'm trying to think of who was it said that?
1: Dan Gilbert. Yeah. Oh, okay. He wrote that in one of his books. He's a psychologist at Harvard, and he calls it the sentence. The human is the only animal that. And he says every psychologist is, he's saying this kind of tongue in cheek, but that every psychologist at some point in their career has to complete this sentence. And he completes it with, has a sense of the future, right? The human is the only animal that has a sense of the future. Other psychologists have completed it with words like, you know, has rationality, culture, self-awareness, tool use. And as we've gone through all of these different hypotheses for human uniqueness, ultimately they've all been disproven, right?
0: Right, right. We found that animals have different examples of all of that.
1: Yeah, and Gilbert even acknowledges this. He jokes that some psychologists are smart enough to put off finishing their sentence until later in their career so that they die before being proven otherwise. So it does seem like the evidence only moves in one direction.
0: Well, B.F. Skinner was also a huge contributor to this idea that animals are only machines. And that was the whole point of behaviorism. It was all that.
1: And I think it was partly, you know, an effort to make animal behavior be perceived as a more rigorous science, right? They were trying to use the tools of physical science, which is, okay, we're just going to explain behavior and observe interactions between entities. We're not going to talk about the qualitative experiences of those entities because that's not what science does. So part of the effort was strategic on behaviorist part to just get people to take this field of study seriously. But a lot of behaviorist assumptions that, okay, we can never say anything about the minds of other forms of life, that it's just a black box. I think even though scientists would sort of openly reject behaviorism and say that we've moved on from it, a lot of those behaviorist tendencies still linger in science today.
0: There's so much more to talk about, but we only have 2 minutes left. At the end, yeah, I know, and I have pages more of questions I wanted to talk with you about. At the very end of the book, you talked about optimism and pessimism, and you'd rather think about the concept of hope. Can you just talk about that for 1 minute?
1: Of course, yeah. I prefer the idea of hope because hope is not probabilistic. Optimism and pessimism are probabilistic. They say, okay, we think we know what's going to happen, and it's likely going to be better or a worse outcome. Hope is all about uncertainty and humility. And while I'm not at all optimistic about the path that we're on right now and when we're going to finally unlearn this relationship we have with the rest of nature. I do hold out hope because I think there's so much that we don't know, and I think it's more aligned with a humble ethic and worldview.
0: Do you honestly think human society can become less hubristic?
1: Absolutely. I know it because my students...
0: You're taking drugs.
1: ...engaging with these ideas for one semester. They're transformed. Many of them are. I'm transformed. I think they have great power, especially in community.
0: I hope you're right. And we'll end it on that. My guest tonight has been Dr. Christine Webb. She's an assistant professor in New York University's Department of Environmental Studies, where she is part of the Animal Studies program. And we've been talking about her book, The Arrogant Ape, The Myth of Human Exceptionalism and Why It Matters. Christine, it's been a pleasure.
1: Thanks so much.
0: 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This is Inquiry. My name is Mark Lynch. Good night.

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11: 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This is Business Beat, and I'm your host, Eric Grattan. 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
11: So on Business Beat, we always like to give folks a little bit of background as to, you know, who we're talking to, introduce you to the community, to any folks who aren't totally familiar with the boating industry or what Lakeview Marine does. Can you give folks a little bit of background about what exactly you guys do over there at Lakeview?
21: Sure. 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We sell docks and boat lifts. We also have a year-round service department, so we take care of all maintenance and service needs for our customers. We are located on Webster Lake, which is the largest natural lake in Massachusetts. We have a marina here where we rent slips by the season to customers who don't live on the water but want to keep their boat in the water for ready for use at any point. And we service about, say, a 50-mile radius of where we are located. Our customers here on Webster Lake are lucky that they have us on our on their own lake, but a lot of other smaller ponds and bodies of water in the area do not have full-service marinas. So we also service quite a few other water lakes in the region.
11: Right. Yeah, so it sounds like you guys have quite a large footprint in the community, I would say, especially for folks who are super interested or not already have a boat, own a boat, or potentially may be thinking about getting one.
21: Yes, this facility where we're located is well known in the area. We've, not me personally, but it has been a boat dealership in one way or another since the 1950s.
11: Oh, wow. Yeah, you've definitely been around for a bit.
21: Regardless of what name it had at any given point in that history, it is pretty well known throughout the generations of boaters in the area.
11: Yeah. And, thanks for that background on the actual business itself. You want to tell folks, the listeners, a little bit about maybe your professional background and what brought you to Lakeview Marine?
21: Sure. I pretty much grew up here. My father owned the dealership that was here before Lakeview. He opened in 1991, and I pretty much grew up as a child and a teenager watching my parents work and eventually helping out where I could and going through, all of the different aspects of the business and learning it kind of by watching and by observing. And I went to high school here in Webster, and then I went to college in the region. I graduated from UMass Amherst with a business degree, and I got my MBA from Nichols College in Dudley. And all the time I was working part-time in summers and things like that for my dad all the way through that, and then worked alongside of him once I graduated from college and helped him to introduce a lot of technology into the business and into the running of the business that, as an old school paper first kind of person he was was certainly a little bit of a challenge, but it was kind of how I got involved in the day-to-day operations.
2: Great. So tell us a little bit about what you're seeing right now with the boat and the boat market in the region.
21: The boat market in this area tends to be pretty strong, if not super aggressive, compared to other parts of the country. We have a lot of folks that own waterfront homes, so most of the ponds and lakes that you drive by in the region, you'll notice there's quite a few houses on the water, and that means that those people are going to pretty much want to have a boat sitting outside ready to be used during the season. So we kind of have a captive audience. The boats themselves have changed quite a bit over the years. It used to be that people would have what they would call a party boat, something that would be a pontoon type boat that would go slow and just kind of putt around and take people out. And then they would have some sort of a ski boat, what they would call a go fast boat of some sort, where they would be able to do their water sports or their tubing and their water skiing. And what we're seeing now is there's been a lot of consolidation to one boat as technology's gotten better and engines have gotten better and more efficient. Now we're seeing pontoon boats that kind of can do a little bit of everything and can take tubing and skiing, and at the same time as being something that people can go out and just enjoy and go slow and have a relaxing sunset cruise at the same time. So what we're seeing is a lot of boating in this area, a lot of people who grew up around the water and want to be around the water. Just a slight change in what the dominant type of boat is.
2: So I grew up on the water too in Maine, and what brought me down to, this area is the love of Webster Lake too. You know that. So tell me a little bit about how pontoon tritunes have changed, Because, you know, you see them all over Webster Lake, and if it was 15 years ago, it was the more speedboats. And tell us maybe a little bit about the wake boats now, too, that is growing, too.
21: I mean, water sports has always been a big part of the boating community over the years. You know, it used to be water skis and knee boards, and, you know, then it turned into wakeboards, and people wanted boats that would put out bigger waves so that they could wakeboard behind the boats and run tricks and pop off the waves and all of that. There's been a trend for the last 20 or so years towards wake surfing, which is now the dominant water sport overall in the country. It's not so much around here in New England, but in other parts of the country, wake surfing is basically a way of life for people. And those boats are very specifically designed to put out a huge wave and, you know, be pretty aggressive in the water. We don't see it as much in New England, honestly, as much as other areas, but it is still a good activity that a lot of people do partake in. As far as the pontoons go, you know, like I said, the bigger motors and

0: boat licenses. Tell us a little bit about some boat safety, what you guys do at the marina. And now, you know, we're a local show. People are going to have to start getting their licenses. And how do people go about doing that?
1: Sure. So for a long time, Massachusetts was actually one of the only states that did not require a license to drive a boat, which is hard to believe if you know much about the state of Massachusetts.
2: Right. Very strict.
1: But they finally got it passed a few years ago after it languished in, you know, the state Congress and Senate. And, you know, I'm not a politician, but it's something that people tried to get passed for a long time, and it never really went all the way through. And then it finally did in 2024. So the way they did it was a graduated step into eventually having everybody have to have a license. So basically, if you were born after January 1st of 1989, you had to have a certificate to operate a boat by April 1st of this year. They did not start ticketing people. It was just an education thing for the first few months of it. And then as of September 1st, now, if you were born after January 1st of 1989, you must have a boater safety certificate in order to operate a boat in Massachusetts. If you were born before January 1st of 1989, you have until April 1st of 2028 to obtain your certificate. And then after April 1st of 2028, everybody will be required to have that certificate to operate a boat in Massachusetts. There are ways to get it. It has to be what they call NASBLA certified course. They're run by the Coast Guard Auxiliary folks. Run local courses in a lot of communities, especially boating communities around the state. There's also a online course, which is actually pretty extensive, pretty well done. My daughter did it last year, and it took a little while for her to get through it, but it seemed pretty informative. I did watch her do most of it, and it was pretty good, and it was still pretty comprehensive for being an online course. You can access it through the state of Massachusetts website, mass.gov, and just search boater license or anything to do with boats, and I'm sure it will come up that way. It just kind of brings Massachusetts up to basically par with most of the other states around us that have required this for quite a while.
2: So, Susan, just changing subjects really quickly, just because we're talking about like Massachusetts following the lead of other states and what we're seeing around the country, we have about 3 minutes or left or so for this first segment. How do you guys, as a business, gauge like the trends? Like, how do you know what's going on in like other states? Obviously, New England treats water sports differently than like if we were like on Lake Tahoe, or if we were up in Michigan or Minnesota, one of those states with a ton of lakes. But how do you kind of know what's happening around the country when it comes to like boating culture and trends, besides maybe attending a trade show or something like that, or maybe that's your biggest indicator?
1: So there's lots of ways to kind of see trends. I mean, nowadays we have social media, so you can go on, Instagram or Facebook and search for reels and posts and,
2: right.
1: and things. There's tons of that out there. I am actually on the board of directors for the Marine Retailers Association, which we represent dealers in all of North America, so mostly the U.S. and Canada. And so through that organization, I've met many people from all over the country who are, may have made their lives in the boating industry. So there's that. We have a big conference every year in December where many dealers get together and learn about all kinds of things, trends, education, ways to make your business better, ways to make it stronger. And also, just talking to people and learning what's going on. And then our sales reps for our different brands that we've represent now or that we've represented over the years, the brands will share a lot of data with us as well. And we have trade publications just like most other industries do as well that come out with articles daily about all kinds of things that are going on related to our industry.
2: Yeah, and I bet you a lot of that is also informed. Like, do you use sales reps interchangeably with like vendors that you might be using as well to help you sort of gauge what's up and coming?
1: I mean, most of our core boat brands have sales representatives that are assigned to different

0: areas of the country, so they're pretty consistent with that. Some of them are more communicative than others, but yes, they certainly help us with, you know, market data and research data and trends and things like that. But I think a lot of it, there's a pretty strong marine industry group. There's trade only, which is something that most dealers in the country receive, and they come out daily with news and information and what's going on. But I think it's just like any other business and like any other industry. The longer you're in it, the more you learn, the more people you come in contact with.
1: Right. Well, we'll be very curious to learn more about you in the second half of our conversation, but we're just about to take a short break. You've been listening to Business Beat here on 90.5 WICN. I'm your host, Eric Gratton. And this evening, I've been joined by Melanie LaBeouf, who is our executive director right here at WICN, as my special guest host. And we've been speaking with Susan Duquette, the president over at Lakeview Marine. We'll be right back.
2: 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Vocero Hispano is also a tool to practice the Spanish language. 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
1: 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I'm your host, Eric Gratton. Business Beat is brought to you this evening by Workers Credit Union, clocked in since 1914. Before the break, I mentioned that we've been joined this evening by our executive director here at WICN, Melanie LaBeouf, and we've been speaking with Susan Duquette, who's the president over at Lakeview Marine. Thank you again to both of you for joining me tonight on the show.
3: Thank you, Eric. Susan, you know, I am a longtime Webster resident, and one of the things I love about Lakeview is your involvement in the community. You're always doing something in the community, and I think so many businesses can learn from your motto of just giving back. Tell me a little bit about, you know, what you do in the community and why. I know you do a lot with Dana-Farber. Can you talk about the recent activities that you've done with Dana-Farber?
0: Sure. In 2026, we became a fundraising partner with Dana-Farber, and we pledged to make a donation to Dana-Farber for every new boat that we sold this year. And we also solicited some of our vendors to try to support that effort as well, and we were able to get a couple of other companies to make us donations for that purpose. So we're getting ready to announce our major contribution that will be coming out in the next couple of weeks of what we were able to raise this year. But that was, it's a cause that's near and dear to a lot of our hearts, and we wanted to try to make a difference. And, you know, boating is fun, and boating is something that is relaxing for a lot of people, and it takes people's minds off the real world. So we wanted to kind of give back and show that, you know, we support that type of effort and hopefully helping people and helping Dana-Farber to fund research and make things better for a lot of people.
3: That's amazing. And you also do a lot with the food bank. I know you try to fill the boat every year. So tell us a little bit about that initiative.
0: Yep. Every year in October through the beginning of November, we run a fill the boat campaign where we ask our customers in the local community to donate canned goods. A lot of our employees donate to the boat. And we, at the end of when we set the time for when we're going to collect, we box it all up and bring it down to the Webster Dudley Food Bank and do the donation usually about 2 weeks before Thanksgiving, so they have time to go through everything and distribute it out to the local community.
3: Very good. And, you know, you also do a lot with, there is a Webster Lake Association. So can you tell us a little bit about that and what you do with them every year with their golf tournament and, you know, about the association? Because I know you're involved with that as well.
0: Yeah, the Webster Lake Association has been really critical to the local community down here. They raise money and funds to to do weed treatments every year that are necessary to keep the lake clean and easy and good for everybody to go swimming. And they also do other things as well. They participate in testing to make sure that the water is safe during the season. And they do local presentations on wildlife and all kinds of things like that. We do two major fundraisers for them every year. The one that's coming up here soon is the Lake Association Golf Tournament, which is coming up here in September. And we are one of many sponsors for it, but we are also doing a special hole-in-one competition for if somebody gets a hole-in-one on one of the particular holes, that they actually will win a boat. So that's always really exciting and adds an element of fun to the tournament.
1: Where do I register?
0: Really excited about that.
1: Where do I register for the free boat?
0: It's still open.
1: Need to work on my golf game.
0: I was going to say, I don't know how good your golf game is, but
1: if not
0: you hit
1: great.
0: A hole-in-one and hole, I think, I forgot which hole number it is, but Raceway, but then you can win a boat.
1: Wow, that's
0: so
1: a great initiative.
0: We do that for them. Yeah, we do that with them. And then we also, in the winter, they do their very famous ice out contest with Einstein, where they put the mannequin out on the ice in the marina here, and you can buy tickets to guess when he's going to fall through the ice in the spring. And it raises a bunch of money, which they in turn donate part of the money to some other local services. I think usually to the ambulance, Webster Ambulance or Webster Fire Department gets some of the funds that are raised from that particular endeavor as well. So, and that's always really fun because it gives some people something to do and talk about in the winter.
3: It's always fun to see the man on the lake, as my daughter used to call it when he was little. There's a man on the lake. Mm-hmm. So.
0: Yeah. It took a long time for people to realize that he really wasn't real. And
1: no false alarms to the police department.
0: The Webster Police Department telling them that some old man was fishing on the water on the lake and wasn't moving. So. Luckily, I think we've gotten through most of that. They've been doing the contest for over 20 years now. So.
3: Yeah, it's a lot of fun. I know we have a little extra time. Can you talk about how fun the lake can be? Can you talk a little bit about Doc O'Tree? Because I know you're always there handing out candy.
0: Doc O'Tree is Saturday, the 12th of September this year, yes.
3: Yeah.
0: And people decorate their docks and their boats and go around and collect candy and hand out candy. And it's really fun. It's a fun way to kind of kick off the fall season in town here and kind of give everybody for some people, it's a last hurrah on their boat for the season, because once school gets going and everything else happens in the fall, finding time to go boating is sometimes a little more difficult, but it's always a fun time and everybody really gets into it. So it's pretty cool.
3: Yeah. Well, I know you always have your girls involved in everything, too. So I'm going to give them a little shout out. They go to school with my daughter, All Saints Academy. And I know you do a lot for the school, too, professionally and personally. So big shout out to you. But I just want to say, Sue, as a business owner, you really do set a good example for the community and for what other business people should be doing. You're always giving back. You're encouraging your staff to get involved, from your sales manager, a little bartending competition against another local, business owner. But hats off to you guys for everything you do in the community, because it really goes a long way to making sure that, people stay engaged and it carries a good message going forward. So can you tell us? Yeah, you're welcome. Can you end a little bit and tell us about if anybody is looking to buy a new boat from you, how do they, what's first steps? What do you recommend? How do they get involved? How do they buy a boat? Besides them telling their husband that there's something wrong with their current boat and bringing them down to a marina to see a new boat. I mean, that might have happened.
1: Do you have personal experience with that? Maybe?
3: I have personal experience. We're all just laughing about it. So I'm an avid boat person. I grew up on a boat. I've had a boat in Lakeview for a while, but I admire Sue as a business person. That's why I said to Eric, we have to have her on. But yes, Sue was test driving this beautiful boat and there's just something wrong with my boat. So, right?
0: Funny
3: so
0: there, how that happens,
3: there needs to be more people like more wives like me, right?
0: Yeah, we'll take them all for sure. Yeah. I mean, our, you know, the best resource for our inventory is definitely on our website. Most of our inventory is up there. We do have pre-owned boats. We have new boats. We have a range of sizes and a range of price ranges, and depending on what you're actually looking to do out on the water, we have kind of something that's a little bit for everybody. And so our website is lakeviewwebster.com. That's definitely the best place to start. All of our contact information is on there. Links to our social media pages. We have Facebook and Instagram that are pretty active. We always post things that are going on in the community, as well as, you know, things that we take and trade and new boats and used boats and everything else that we do as well. So that's the best place to start, is to kind of take a look through the website and see what's up there. And if anything jumps out at you, you can also visit us here at 311 Thompson Road in Webster. We are located on the water. So unless it's the dead of winter, we usually have things, we have boats in the water that we can test drive. And a lot of the used stuff is in the water and available, or at least can be pretty quickly. And, you know, we try to make it as easy as we can for people. And, you know, most of us are boaters, and most of us, a lot of us have grown up on and around boats. So we, you know, I have a very passionate staff and a group of people here that really enjoy what they do. And we look forward to seeing our old friends and new ones, and, you know, sharing the boating lifestyle with more and more people.
3: Yeah. Well, that's great. I mean, I'm looking at Eric right now, and he always says he wants a boat. So for somebody that is listening right now that might be a little bit nervous, what are some suggestions about buying a boat with you guys or learning more about the lake?
0: Well, I mean, you know, it's always a big purchase. I mean, it's just like purchasing, you know, any other major purchase in your life. I mean, you have to decide what you're comfortable spending and what what you're looking to get out of it. I mean, we certainly help people through that full process. If they don't really know for sure what they need or want to buy, we can talk about lifestyle. We can talk about, you know, where you're going to keep your boat and how you're going to use it. Those are all important things to consider. There's a lot of different styles and types of boats out there, and a lot of them fill different needs depending on what you're looking to do. We have a marina here, like I said, with slips. So if you don't live on the water, you know, there's an opportunity to get in here with a slip so that you can have a place to keep your boat and you don't have to worry about trailering it around. You know, we're open year round, so we can talk about boats most of the year, except for a couple weeks around the holidays that we close. But other than that, somebody is almost always available to have that conversation and kind of help you in the right direction. We're not high pressure salespeople here. We really do enjoy the lifestyle, and we want people to enjoy it as well. So I'd rather take the time with you to learn how you want to use your boat and what you're looking to do than pressure you into buying something that you're not ready to do. We've certainly had people that have shopped around for quite a while before they made a purchase, and that's okay with us.
3: Mm-hmm. Well, Sue, thanks again. I mean, as a, you know, a business person in the community, and, you know, for somebody that gives back as much as you do, you know, hats off to you. Is there anything you would like to add about Lakeview or anything in Worcester? I mean, Worcester, about Lakeview and anything in Webster that's going on in the next few weeks?
0: Well, like I said, I think Dock Retreat might be over by the time this airs. But the golf tournament is the 19th, which is, like I said, a great way. And if, who knows, if you're a good golfer, you could win a boat and then jump to the front of the line here. Get you out on the water and get you maybe even a boat slip and do it. So if it's something that you're thinking about, that's a pretty fun way to get into it. You know, we'll have the Fill the Boat campaign coming up here, where we'll be doing the food drive. We do a special holiday party, which is this year will be December 4th, which we always say is the best night of the year to buy a boat if you really have something that you have your eye on. We always do some extra bonus prizes and fun things for that night and that weekend usually. And then after that, after the new year, we'll start with boat shows, and we'll go from there.
1: So. Awesome. Well, Susan, thank you so much. You know, it's really great. Can you give the listeners another just quick recap of what your website is so they can learn all this great information about inventory and sort of like your events and other services you guys provide?
0: Sure. So our website is lakeviewwebster.com. There are two W's in a row there, so you have to be careful.
1: Yes, there is.
0: And, our social media, our Facebook, we have a Facebook, Lakeview Marine on Facebook, Lakeview Webster on Instagram. Definitely places that you can follow us and keep up with what's going on in the industry and what's going on locally for the boating community, and also events and things like that that we have coming up.
1: Awesome. Well, thank you so much.
0: Come down and visit us here. It's a beautiful day as I'm sitting here right now, and lots of boats in the water and things to look at. So it's a lot of fun.
1: Yeah, I think I'll have to do that too. I'll probably have to enter that golf tournament as well. So thanks for the information. We've been speaking this evening with Susan Duquette, who's the president over there at Lakeview Marine and Webster, just down the road from us. And I've been hosting Business Beat this evening with our executive director at WICN, Melanie LaBeouf. Melanie, thanks again for coming in tonight as well.
3: Thank you. I always love joining you, Eric.
1: Yeah, so till next week, everyone, thank you again for joining us tonight on Business Beat here on 90.5 WICN. Business Beat is brought to you this week by Workers Credit Union, clocked in since 1914. Tune in next week for another great conversation with local leaders in the area. 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
4: Major Taylor Boulevard in Worcester is named for the bicycling champ of the early 1900s, Marshal Major Taylor, the Worcester Whirlwind. Despite his accomplishments, he was among the first African-American athletes to have race relation problems in professional sports. You hear interesting things about our part of the state here on the Voice of Arts and Culture for Worcester and Central Massachusetts, 90.5 WICN.

0: 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Good evening. This is The Public Eye. I'm Al Voney, your host. So nice to have you with us this evening. Yes, there's a lot of debate going back and forth in this country. A lot of people would say we're really in a situation that we've never been before. I don't necessarily agree with that, but nonetheless, there are so many different opinions and people feeling different thoughts about what's happening in this country, whether it's about the government or whether it's military, whether it's the our courts, and that's all well and good. That's what makes this country great. But sometimes you just need to kind of pull it all together and get a sense of what's really happening. And my guest this week is Harvard Law School professor Alex Whiting. He's a contributor to a new book, America Unfinished: 250 Years of Law and Governance. This book I really enjoyed reading. As I said, is a compilation of 60 of the faculty members of Harvard Law who have contributed essays. In this case, Alex specializing in international law, and we'll be talking to him for the next half hour and getting his sense on how the rest of the world views the United States. Alex, nice to have you with us.
1: Thanks for having me.
0: This is, some people say, I've never seen that this country is turned upside down. We've had conflict since day one. I tend to be somewhat of a history buff, and you go back to the Revolutionary War, you go back to the Civil War, you go back to World War I, World War II, the Korean War, so on and so forth, Vietnam. We've always had ebbs and flows in this country, maybe because of social media and the various opinions. There's so many more people able to put forth their thoughts and whatnot. But let me ask you directly. One, why did you contribute to America Unfinished? What drew you to this particular project?
1: Well, it was a project, as you said, of the Harvard Law faculty, and we all wanted to comment on the state of the law in our particular areas at the 250th anniversary. And my area, as you mentioned, is international law, specifically international criminal law. I practice as a prosecutor in The Hague at several international tribunals, and it's what I specialize on at the Harvard Law School. And so my piece, the thing I wanted to talk about, is where we are with respect to international criminal law and enforcement. And the point I make in the piece is that, the United States was the leader in establishing accountability for international crimes, war crimes, crimes against humanity, genocide, crime of aggression. We led the way from Nuremberg through the Yugoslavia tribunals and Rwanda and so forth. And even with the International Criminal Court, we're not a member of the International Criminal Court, but we have made huge contributions even to that court. And now we're in a different posture, and we are turning our backs on accountability in lots of different ways, both in the front end about trying to prevent atrocities and crimes, and then on the back end, accountability for those crimes. So that's what I wrote about that turn in the posture of the United States towards accountability for international crimes.
0: You mentioned, because I think it was a major platform, for lack of a better term, the Nuremberg trials shortly after World War II. People had strong emotions about those part of the Nazi Party taking part in World War II, especially against the Jewish people, et cetera, et cetera. And but now we move forward to the year 2026, and as you've said, people, especially internationally, it's not just here. We hear criticisms for and against the government, for and against the courts, and whatnot. But what today has preceded a sense of people feeling that this country no longer looks upon their neighbors, whether it's Europe or any place else, in a helpful or supportive manner? I get the sense from people that I talk to that the United States is turning their back on so many nations. Why do people feel that way? Is that really what's happening?
1: Yeah, I do. I think that is really what's happening. I think the rest of the world just doesn't think it's the entire country and understands that there are many Americans who embrace other countries, other people, and international relations and healthy international relations and international law. But this administration has certainly turned against international institutions, international relations, international agreements, and has really broken the international order, the rules order that has prevailed since World War II. And as you said in your open, and you're absolutely right, that this is not the first time that the United States has been in conflict with the rest of the world, or not maybe the rest of the world, but particular parts of the world. It's not the first time that we've had conflict and disagreement within the country about our role in the world. But what's different this time is that the United States, until the last couple of years, was really played an important role since World War II in keeping the international order. It played a leading role sometimes with other major powers, and then since the fall of the Soviet Union, really almost on its own. And now the administration, the government has turned away from that, breaking relations with, or let's say degrading relations with, some of its most important allies, cozying up to certain countries and leaders that we've long considered to be antagonistic to the interests of this country. And so there is a real breakdown in that. And, in the area I focus on, international criminal accountability, the country, the government has taken a dramatic turn against accountability, having pioneered accountability and been a leader in accountability both at Nuremberg and at the modern international tribunals. Now the government has pledged to dismantle brick by brick the International Criminal Court and has imposed sanctions on people who work there, and has also reduced our own commitment to following international law and avoiding the unnecessary death of civilians, for example, in the conflict in Iran and in other places. So this is a very dramatic turn against a long tradition in the United States of aligning ourselves to international law during times of conflict.
0: I want to set some possibilities as to why that is happening, but I do want to just take a quick pause to remind our listeners, especially those of you who are just tuning in, that this is 90.5 WICN, Jazz Plus for New England. You can follow us on Facebook and Twitter. Listen online at WICN.org. I'm Al Vona. This is The Public Eye. My guest this week is Harvard Law School professor Alex Whiting. He's a contributor to the new book, America Unfinished, 250 Years of Law and Governance, a unique publication, 60 of the Harvard Law School faculty contributing essays in various areas. In this case, Alex Whiting specializing in international criminal law. Alex, with what you just said, and I think I think most people are on board with that. But let me throw something out there that may have set the precedent here. Terrorism. I'm not saying that terrorism didn't exist 50 years ago. I guess you could call Nazi Germany part of that. You could call, Japan during World War II. People would point to that. But after 9/11, I think I see, just people I talk to in general on a daily basis, after 9/11, there seemed to be a shift in many Americans' minds we can't trust anybody anymore. We've got to be very cautious. We've got to look after ourselves first and foremost. Does that make any sense as to why, currently this country, as you said, perhaps has turned their backs not seen what's really going on and didn't pursue, the way that they did in the past? Does that hold any validity?
1: Yeah, I think you're onto something there. So before getting into that, I would say, well, to get into that, let's, you know, when 9/11 happened, let's remember that not after 9/11 happened, all of our allies came to our support and joined a coalition to fight terrorism and to fight Al-Qaeda. And it's the first and only time that the collective defense provision of NATO has been implemented, has been activated. And so the 9/11 and post 9/11 also showed the strength and the importance of international relations, alliances, how important it is to work with other countries. And but where I think you're onto something is that after 9/11, the country has engaged in a number of conflicts in Iraq, in Afghanistan, now in Iran, that have focused on military solutions to conflict in the world, instability, to the causes and sources of terrorism against terrorist groups. And I think what we have found again and again is that those military solutions are by themselves insufficient. And we get caught, we get stuck in these endless wars. And part of what Trump ran on and part of his appeal, and I completely understand the draw to this and in many ways support it, was putting an end to these endless wars. And that was, in a way, that you might say that was a kind of pulling back from engagement in the world, but a particular kind of engagement. And if you're going to pull back from that, and I think that's right, to pull back from sole reliance on military solutions, you need to do something else. You need to have other kinds of measures, other kinds of international efforts that are going to, whether it's diplomacy, economic aid, sanctions, other kinds of efforts that are going to try to manage conflict in the world and try to protect our national security around the world. And I think the thing that we've seen again and again is that the United States cannot do that alone. It needs allies to do that. It needs to do that collectively. And what's the problem with the approach right now is that we're degrading that collective approach. We're either trying to do it on our own and failing, or now, ironically, the administration has actually turned back to military solutions in Venezuela, in Iran, and we see ourselves once again stuck in an endless war. So there's been a lot of, I think what we've seen in the last 2 years is a lot of tearing down of the way things were done internationally for the United States. But nothing has been put in its place that's very effective, that has any promise for dealing with the problems, the international problems, the problems that the world faces that need to be addressed by collective efforts by the United States and its allies.
0: I think most people would certainly agree with that. We have taken more of a militaristic stance against any type of aggressor. Maybe feelings of vulnerability. I don't know for sure. But one thing I wanted to ask you, because you know better than anyone, people would say, well, this country was built on a set of rules and laws. We expect that among our own citizens. We expect that among neighboring partners, whether they're allies or whatnot. And we hope that we can formulate those laws as an international policy. I get the sense that perhaps we have taken the stance we've taken because other countries have not taken a stand and said, you're right, we either want to be an ally or we are an ally. We've got these terrorist cells, or we've got these problems going on within our own country, and we're going to, through diplomacy, through our laws, international laws especially, we're going to take control of that. Is it possible that we've taken a different view because other countries haven't lived up to their responsibility?
1: Well, Well, sure. I mean, there's no question that when you follow the rule of law, whether that's, you know, within the United States, domestically, or internationally, you're going to encounter people who don't follow the rule of law, who don't join you in that effort, who break the law, and who sometimes profit by it and do and succeed by it and gain advantage over and sometimes over you, but because they haven't followed the rule of law. We analogize, we sort of see that at home, right? I'm sure that, you know, the vast majority, if not all, your listeners follow the rules, follow the law, and that's important to them as they live their daily lives. And we all encounter people who don't do that and who make more money from it or take advantage or get things because they break the rules. The answer can't be that we say, okay, well, forget about the rule of law. We're going to, like, if some people are going to break the rule of law, we should all break the rule of law. I mean, let's throw it out the window and we'll descend. We can't descend to their, to their approach. And that's true internationally, true also. If the United States and its allies that have been traditionally committed to a rules-based order internationally and rules and laws and following the laws and insisting on accountability for violations of the law, which is always imperfect. Like, everyone points to examples where that's not done, but if there's still that fundamental commitment, if the United States and its allies give up on that because there are countries that don't follow the rules of law and break them, then the world is in grave peril, because then it's every country for itself. The conflicts will multiply. And it will be impossible for the world to address some of the most grave problems facing us today if we can't find ways to do that internationally. So that's a road that it may be that is what's happening, but that's a road to real disaster.
0: To clarify, I think that it would be helpful to listeners. We know that here domestically, whether it's locally, whether it's, you know, cities and towns within Massachusetts or anywhere in the country, that laws are legislated on a daily basis. As you said, for you know, just to keep everybody hopefully following the law so that we have a better quality of life. But when it comes to international, you know this better than anyone. When allies get together, the United States gets together with its allies. I assume that each country, those who represent the various countries, get together and decide that X amount of laws would play out for all those who belong to this international group, and it's expected that each country would follow along with that. Is that how it plays out? I mean, as you're talking about, we need. You know, we need some sense of order. So when the United States in the past and their allies got together and put together a set of international laws, and for the most part, we hope that each country would respect and obey those laws, it would seem that that would certainly make sense. But is that how it all comes together, that each country sits with each partner in deciding what laws would make sense, in unifying these countries?
1: Yeah, that's a great question, and I'm really glad you asked that because, people today often say, well, there is really no such thing as international law. How can you have international law? And it's true that that unlike in our domestic system, in the state of Massachusetts or the federal government or our towns, there is no international legislature, there's no international police force. There is the United Nations, but it's not the same thing. And so international law is created and enforced in a different way. It's created in, there are two different ways it gets created. The first way is what you were just alluding to, which is countries get together and they make agreements and they make treaties. And there are thousands of international treaties that are among some are signed by virtually every country in the world, the UN Charter, for example, and some are signed by just, you know, different groups, right? And that depending on what it is. And so that there's a whole web of international law that's created through treaties and agreements and so forth. And then the second way is there is what's called customary international law, which is if countries follow a certain practice, and even though they don't have explicit agreements, but they follow a certain practice and certain understandings about what's lawful and not lawful, that becomes part of custom. And for example, you cannot intentionally target civilians. You can't massacre. That's against the international law. And it's customary international law that you can't do that. There are also treaties, but it's custom. And those are the ways that the laws are created, and they're enforced sometimes by the United Nations, sometimes by international institutions. Oftentimes they're enforced by countries coming together and enforcing rule breakers, enforcing sanctions against rule breakers with either economic sanctions, diplomatic pressure, diplomatic isolation. We've seen that with Russia, for example, in the war in Ukraine, sanctions, isolation, and so forth. That's how they're trying to enforce the rules. Sometimes enforced with military force or with criminal sanctions, criminal prosecutions of individuals who have broken international law. That's been my career. So international law is a real thing. It operates in a different way. Of course, just like in domestic law, there you can point to examples where the law's been broken, even examples where it's been broken and people have gotten away with it, or it's imperfectly enforced. But it nonetheless is an important factor, important force in constraining countries and guiding countries and trying to maintain order in the world and create a basis for countries to be able to function and have security and stability and strong economies and so forth. It is the kind of foundation for countries to be able to thrive and relate with one another, just like it is domestically among our towns and states and federal government.
0: You know, we've got a few moments left, and in following with what you just said, I get the sense that, you know, I know right here in the city of Worcester or Worcester County, a crime is committed. You know, the police, the state police, investigators, the DA's office will go right into it, and people, I think to this day, I mean, there's always going to be naysayers, but I think most people feel confident and comfortable, that justice will be done. I just wonder when it comes to a global, a global stance. We all agree, the allies all get together and they agree to follow certain laws. But I just wonder, Alex, if especially the American public feels a lack of confidence that, okay, if a terror cell should start in whatever country it may be, I don't want to point fingers at anybody, and that government is not doing enough to, especially by abiding by the international laws and not doing their point, why should we play by the rules as well? Does that make any sense, that some countries just don't take a strong enough stance and that causes a lack of confidence?
1: Yeah, I understand. I understand the point about the lack of confidence and people's uncertainty about the law and abiding by the law. But there are times when countries or terrorist groups threaten U.S. security in a way that military force is required to protect U.S. security. Completely agree with that and understand that, and that's important. But the law also serves an important function in helping to counter terrorism. And terrorism is one type of violation of international laws around warfare and around targeting of civilians. And the law plays an important part both domestically and internationally. Domestically, we've prosecuted many terrorists or wannabe terrorists, people caught before they've committed an act of terrorism on the verge of committing it. We've used the law effectively to target those people and prosecute them. And internationally, we've done that. The law has been used, and this is a new and growing effort. Started with Nuremberg, and then in the 90s, we had other tribunals for Yugoslavia, Rwanda, Cambodia, Sierra Leone, Kosovo. Now we have the International Criminal Court. It's a new effort to try to use the law, not solely the law, though sometimes other things are necessary, but the law is an important component in trying to target leaders, political leaders, military leaders, terrorists who violate the international laws and commit international atrocities and to make them individually responsible. And that what we should be doing is not becoming cynical about the rule of law, but try to find ways to enforce it and strengthen it,
0: right,
1: and make it effective around the world. Yeah. And when the United States has done that, when it has committed to it, it has been successful. It's been able to do that in many conflicts. But it is an important component because it is what makes us better than the rule breakers, better than the terrorists. It is what makes the world better, is if we can show a commitment to the rule of law. And it is ultimately what will bring us to stability and some kind of peace if that is a component of our international strategy.
0: And I think most people would agree with you because it has worked. We've seen it work. And if everybody's on the same page and working in the same for the same goals, then we should absolutely see positive results. It's not always perfect. But as you said, to deviate from anything other than following along with international law, where we cooperate rather than go our own separate ways, can only wreak havoc, as they say. Alex, real quickly, obviously the book is out, widely available, America Unfinished, 250 Years of Law and Governance, Alex Whiting being one of the contributors. Alex, if people want to get more information about your background and so on and so forth, perhaps even pose questions to you, how might they reach you?
1: Yeah, so I would recommend for more information, look at Just Security. It's a blog that touches on national security, international law, international accountability. I write for the blog. And of course, I'm here at Harvard Law School if people want to reach out to me. I really recommend the book. My colleagues have written some great essays. And it's a terrific book.
0: Yeah, it really is. And you don't have to be, I think Alex would agree, you don't have to be a law school graduate to understand it. It's very user-friendly. Kind of bridging many areas, both history and modern times, what's happening now. And each person, I always enjoy that myself. Different opinions, I think you can gain something by that. In this case, 60 contributors to the book America Unfinished. Again, I want to thank my guest this week, Harvard Law Professor Alex Whiting. If you have any questions about the broadcast, you can certainly give us a call here at the studios at WICN. Our main number is 508-752-0700. You can pose any comments, questions, or feedback to me directly. Always welcome that. That's Al Vona, V-U-O-N-A, at WICN.org. For the public eye, this is Al Vona. Thank you so much for tuning in.

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0: This is the song 1,000 Miles by Jessica Carlton. Now, imagine it being sung a cappella to their teacher by a group of federal prisoners who are taking a literature class behind bars. Professor Maria Durso says it happened to her, and it touched her.
1: Yeah, so I walked in, and they were singing 1,000 Miles, I think it's called, by Vanessa Carlton. They did lots of sweet things like that.

From Virginia Humanities, this is With Good Reason. I'm Sarah McConnell. Today, second chances and the power of a classroom behind bars.

0: There's a massive shift in higher education underway, sparked by college classrooms opening up behind federal prison walls. It's driven by the return of Pell Grants for incarcerated students, and Brightpoint Community College has just launched a two-year degree program inside the federal prison complex in Petersburg, Virginia. Here to talk about it are Beth Benson, Brightpoint's new Dean of Academic Prison Programs, and Brightpoint Literature Professor Maria Durso. Beth, you've called teaching behind bars the ultimate test of what community colleges are built for. Why do you say that?
1: I have always felt good about teaching in a community college setting. And when I was first asked to just investigate the possibility of offering a prison education program, my first reaction actually was, there's no way. We cannot do this. But as I started doing more research and looking into what this means to students who are in carceral settings, the reality is that we are really working with students who are the epitome of what we do in a community college setting. We work with students who are often underrepresented, come from low socioeconomic status backgrounds. They don't have resources available to them as maybe other students might have. So we're coming in and we're bringing them an opportunity to learn a little more about themselves. It's also improving the quality of life for them inside a carceral setting. And when they are released, we're hoping that they're in a better position to gain employment and to perhaps reduce the recidivism rate.
0: As you really got into it, you said, this turns out to be my passion.
1: I think when I realized that the impact this program has on students inside, I realized that I couldn't back away from it at any point. And the opportunity to create an environment where somebody who is incarcerated has something else to think about other than being incarcerated, and maybe has a little bit more control over something in their lives, that for me spoke volumes of how much we are helping people. Regardless of why they're inside a prison, we're helping people develop a way to improve and better themselves. And we don't often feel that impact as much as when we're inside a prison facility. When we're on campus, we're caught up with sort of the everyday experience of being around students, our colleagues, driving to campus, getting into the classroom, when we forget maybe what we're doing on a regular basis.
0: Maria, you called the composition course you taught last spring of about 15 male inmates of all ages a pinnacle teaching experience. Why did you say that?
2: One of the things that you want as an educator is to feel that the work you're doing is being received in the spirit in which you're giving it, and that it is having the effect that you want it to have on the student. You want that effect to be deeply personal and rewarding for them, but you also want it to be outward looking in that they are able to take what they're learning and use it in their interactions with the rest of the world. And in our daily experience teaching on campus, it is becoming more and more difficult to feel that that is happening. There are a lot of distractions, literal, like students have their phones or, something's wrong with their cars, things like that. And internal, students aren't sure why they're there or necessarily want to be there. And in the carceral system, the inmates are very clear about why they are there, and they have zero distractions. And so the experience is very pure. It feels like everything's been purified in that environment.
0: This was at a medium security prison for all men. Describe your class in terms of age and other characteristics.
2: So my class was 15 students. The age range, to my best guess, was probably late 20s up through probably early 60s. There were 9 African-American students and 6 white students.
0: Did they seem to be eager to be in the class?
2: Very. They were nervous and hesitant, but also excited to be there. Very glad for the opportunity.
0: Were you initially worried about them? Did you fear them in any way?
2: I did not. I don't have a good explanation for why I was not afraid for my own safety. The prison staff does go through training and they tell you what some of the dangers might be. So I did not have a lot of worries about my personal safety, no. I only had concerns about what kinds of crimes they might have committed on the outside and whether or not I would be comfortable knowing and working with somebody who had committed certain crimes like sex offenses and chose to just simply not know what crimes they committed.
0: What essays did you teach them and what did they really like? What did they connect with?
2: Many of them were not readers and didn't have a whole lot to say about their reading and writing prior to becoming incarcerated when reading became really important to them. So it was exciting for them to start talking about the first, you know, Stephen King book that they read when they found themselves imprisoned. We had a lot of different ones for them to read, but they really took to Frederick Douglass's Slave Narrative. I chose a chapter in which Douglass describes the experience of learning to read and write on the sly when he

0: for inmates. A couple of students chose to write about an essay that was about Ramadan on grounds and how the op-ed writer felt more could be done to support students celebrating. There were a number of Muslim students in my class that wrote about that essay.
1: Did they express to you the class meant a lot to them?
0: Yes, absolutely. Asking me if I would come back and teach the next class, or telling me that they wanted me to go back to Brightpoint and tell my colleagues about them. They said, tell them about us, Professor Durso, so that other faculty members would be willing to come in and teach them. One student wrote about the group work that they had done and expressed gratitude at what he called making friends with people that he hadn't known before in this unique context. It wasn't just that he made new friends, but that he had developed friendships in the context of this collegial academic experience.
1: One class day, you walked in and they all serenaded you. What were they singing and why?
0: Yeah, so I walked in and they were singing A Thousand Miles, I think it's called, by Vanessa Carlton. The song actually begins with a piano riff that without it, I didn't quite recognize. And they were asking me if I knew the song. And I said, it sounds familiar, but I don't know. Anyway, they continued to serenade me with the song when I came in on subsequent classes. And of course, I had looked up the song and knew it afterwards and told them, I looked up the song. I know what you're singing now. And they, yeah, it was just very sweet. They did lots of sweet things like that.
1: Why do you think that song?
0: Well, to be honest, the explanation came from one of my adult sons. When I came home and I said, they serenaded me today. And my son said, what was the song? And I said, I don't know what the name of the song was. It was about walking. And he immediately identified the song. And I said, how did you do that? How did you know that was the song they would sing me? And he said, I just had to imagine that they would pick a song that a white girl would have listened to, you know, when it came out. They were sort of typecasting me, I guess.
1: What about the members of the prison staff? How were they toward you and toward them?
0: Yeah, so the staff in the education complex, they were just the most welcoming and supportive group. I don't know how to explain it except to say that they seemed to practice gratitude perpetually. So I never showed up for my class without being told they were grateful that I was there, that they appreciated me and the work I was doing and that I was willing to do it, and then reiterated all of that on my way out. They expressed gratitude towards each other and towards the inmates. Their relationship with the inmates within that building seemed very collegial in a lot of ways. When it wasn't collegial, it would be more of a, I don't know, like mentor-mentee situation where, you know, an inmate would have just passed his GED and there would be this huge celebration. It was so supportive and loving, and I didn't expect to use, that I would be using those words, loving and gratitude, in order to describe an environment in a carceral system. But that's what it felt like to me.
1: Beth, are you encountering any of that? Are you dealing with some of the education staff at the prison?
2: Yes, absolutely. On my side, I'm dealing with the administrative side of things. And so I'm setting up the courses. I am talking to the staff sometimes on a daily basis. And yes, that sense of gratitude, the students, the staff, they're all incredibly appreciative of our coming into the facilities. They have the same goal as we do to either, if somebody is inside for the long term, to improve the quality of life for them, or if they're going to be released, we are preparing them to be released and get employed and go out into society and be productive.
1: What kind of degree is this? What will result for inmates taking these community college classes eventually?
2: For our program, we are offering the Human Services Pre-Social Work Specialization Associate of Applied Science degree, preparing students to be counselors and working with people who might be going through some sort of traumatic moment in their lives, working with people who

0: who are drug addicts and helping them to recover from those kinds of experiences.
1: And how many courses over how long will they typically take?
0: This is a two-year program, so that's 60, 62 credits.
1: How large is your program now in terms of numbers of faculty and students, and how big do you think it will become?
0: So it is a small program right now. We just implemented our first cohort in spring. We had 15 students in one section, and the second section dwindled down to 13. There's potential for this program to grow where we could have a couple of cohorts going at the same time. We could work on the trades, you know, electricity, welding, HVAC, so that when they are released, they can go immediately back out and become employed.
1: Is prison education on the upswing across the country?
0: There is a big movement for prison education across the country. Nationally, the numbers are going up for higher education in prisons. I am part of a consortium in Virginia where a number of people from the two-year side, four-year side, just people who are supportive of prison education, also people who are working to reduce the recidivism rate. We meet about once a month to discuss what our options are and kind of brainstorm and share our experiences together.
1: Do the prisons themselves want it? Is this something fully endorsed by the federal prison system of America?
0: I don't know that I can speak to that directly, but I can say our experience has been incredibly enlightening. We have a really strong partnership. And so what we've experienced suggests that, yes, the federal system endorses prison education programs. Department of Corrections as well. There's a big push to increase prison education programs in Department of Corrections.
1: In Virginia or all over?
0: Across the nation.
1: Yeah, why do you think that is?
0: There are a lot of people who see this population as worthy of having the same rights as anyone else. And providing them the educational experience helps them to achieve whatever goals they might have. So whether it's academic goals, work goals, personal goals, there are many, many people who are supporting this. And I'm sorry I don't have the numbers for you on that. I can tell you that from my experience, knowing that we can make a change in somebody's life and realize it in most cases, that, again, what you mentioned earlier at the start of the interview is that is the pinnacle of what we do. We often don't see that. Some of the people that I work with in public organizations and some private organizations, when we talk about helping students on the reentry side, they themselves are incredibly appreciative if we can work with them on the education side to help people get out into society and working and being productive. The potential to have an impact on someone's life and improve their lives. There are so many people who want to see that goal achieved.
1: Do either of you know anyone or know someone who has a loved one who's imprisoned?
0: Not that I know of, but what I can speak to since starting this program is the number of people who have come to me and said, oh, my brother is inside, my cousin, I have a friend. So, yeah.
1: Oh, me too.
0: Yeah. As soon as you start talking about it, people will express it.
2: Yes, exactly. My hairdresser, I was telling him what I was doing, and his brother spent 8 years in. So I feel like bringing it up has brought stories out from the people that I've been speaking to.
1: Maria, why do you think we should bother with this? There are people who think, you know what, they did whatever, they were convicted, let them do their time, and then emerge and we'll deal with it then.
2: Yeah, so one of the first times I spoke to Beth after beginning teaching in this classroom, I came to her and just said, what are we doing? Like, why are they locked in this awful situation, these people with so much potential, so much humanity, so much humor, so much intelligence, so much to offer? And yeah, it brought me back to reading Just Mercy by Bryan Stevenson and something he reiterates in that book, that we are so much more than the worst thing we have ever done. And spending time in that classroom teaching college composition, I felt like I was able to see all these parts of these human beings that were unassociated with the worst they had, the worst things they had done. And there's value there. And I said to Beth, what are we doing? Why are we, why do we have these people locked up without hope or prior to us showing up without education?
0: Maria was one of the first people to put her hand up to be a part of this program. And I was pleasantly surprised to find that many faculty who I wouldn't have expected to have been interested in teaching in a prison education program, they jumped right for it. And I think that's part of, for me, what gives me the motivation to continue, knowing that there is support, you know, despite all of the other pieces and the barriers that are in front of the students, that are in front of us as we move forward with building a prison education program. There are so many people, unexpectedly, so many people who want to support the program and keep us moving forward.
2: And an example of that that I saw repeatedly was any time the bureaucracy got in the way of the students getting to class or us getting in to teach the class, the education department was able to push back. They could go right to the warden and make these inmates and their college experience a priority. So, in other words, the machine of this carceral system would take over and my students wouldn't be ready for class. And the head of the department would immediately push back, put in a phone call. No, these are the college students. They need to be in, you know, butts in seats. And it would happen. And I felt that was a good a good example of how much support there was.
0: The pride from the staff for the college students when they first started referring to them as, these are college students, you know, they need to get to the classroom, or they have to go to the commissary to get what they need for class. Just that sense of pride that they were feeling for these students, you can't escape the emotion that's involved with the staff, with faculty, with myself being around the students and working with them.
2: The first day of class, I always ask students what they want to be called. And inmates all, except for I think two, asked that I call them by their first name. I was the first person to call them and the only person to call them by their first name in years.
1: I don't understand.
2: They are either called by their number or their last name. And that's how they address each other. That's how the prison officials address them. The only people who call them by their first name are their family in phone conversations.
0: I remember you telling me that story, Maria, and I. It is encouraging to know that somebody treats them as humans. And that is not to say that they aren't treated in that way, but it also tells you how much they want to be around the real world and experience life as others do.
2: They say it outright. I said to them when they asked me what who was going to be teaching them next, who was going to be teaching the next class, and will she be cool? And I said, because I'm cool? What do you mean by cool? What does cool mean to you? And they said, I mean, will whoever it is coming in treat us like human beings? And I said, absolutely. But that's what they're looking for. I think they like to use humor, obviously, as a coping mechanism for the situation that they're in. But they really like to be able to make me laugh. And if they find a way to do it, then they'll repeat the joke in different iterations. So one time I came to class and one of the students was standing up at the podium where I stand when I get there. And he did this a few times and I would joke with him. You know, we would joke that he was, you know, taking over the class. But one day I just came in and I sat in the back row where his seat was and asked what he was teaching today. And the room erupts. I'm not sure I'm a great comedian or that was that great a joke, but I think the hunger for any, that kind of connection that is just joyous is pretty strong. I came in one day and the students were all already in their seats, which happens sometimes. I asked them in this particular instance how long they had been there. And one of them said, oh, we got here about 45 minutes ago. And another one piped up, 7 years.
1: Right, right. Because yeah. It had been.
2: Yes, yeah, exactly. And a favorite story that I like to tell is when I was teaching about modern language association format and how you need to document any quoted evidence or ideas from outside in your writing. And we were going over the protocols for doing this and why it's important that you attribute the work of others and how it's essentially illegal to just take other people's ideas and put them into your own work as your own. And one student said, and I thought he was being serious at first, he said, this is very concerning for me, Professor Durso. I'm really worried I'm not going to be able to avoid plagiarism, and I don't need to add that to my list of offenses.
1: Right.
2: It was very cute. Brightpoint has a literary magazine, literary and arts magazine, and I had two students in my inmate class that submitted work, and they were both accepted. One got earned third place, and the other a honorable mention. When the magazine came out and I was able to bring copies to the inmates, the educational facility people wanted copies, not only for the inmates themselves, but wanted to have a copy on hand for them and wanted to give a copy to the warden to show, you know, what we were able to accomplish. And so the day I brought the copies in and was gonna make the announcement, the students didn't know that they had been chosen and won, essentially. There were 10 additional staff members in the room. Everybody wanted to be in the room when I told the class that the two who had submitted their work had been accepted and was giving them their copies of the magazine. If there is something to celebrate, they want to celebrate it, because I'm guessing there isn't a lot to celebrate inside that facility.
1: If you could wave your wand and say, we're going to give people behind bars the kind of education that they crave or need or can benefit from, what would you do?
0: In an ideal situation, if funding weren't an issue, I think we could broaden our experiences so much more and offer so much more. But we also have to be careful. You know, it is a carceral setting, and so there are security issues. So we have to be really mindful of that. I'm bringing in the voice of reason, maybe, or the administrator in me is talking. You know, I want to make sure that whatever we bring in is something that is beneficial to the students, that is offered in collaboration with the staff, and so they need to be in agreement with it. For our program specifically, as it grows, I am hopeful that we can offer a greater variety of programs, but we're limited based on the time limits during the day when we can offer courses, the classroom space, a lot of those administrative logistical things, you know, we still have to work through and see what we can expand and offer.
1: Maria Durso is a literature professor at Brightpoint Community College, and Beth Benson is the Dean of Academic Prison Programs there. This is With Good Reason. We'll be right back.

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5: Welcome back to With Good Reason from Virginia Humanities. It's not as bad as it was 20 years ago, but America still imprisons its young people at double the global rate. Judith Dunkerley Bean shares her experience working inside Virginia's detention system and why she believes true reform begins with what she calls radical listening. Judith is director of the Literacy Research and Development Center at Old Dominion University. Judith, you and a colleague worked a while back with teenagers in the detention system in your area. You engaged them through literacy. What was the need you were addressing? Why was it literacy for kids in the detention system?
6: Yeah, that's a great question. We were actually called by the director of the residential center to look at how the kids in the detention center were struggling with school-based literacies. But when we asked them to write about things they cared about, they weren't illiterate. They struggled with what was expected of them in a structured school environment. They just didn't necessarily have interest or buy into what they were being asked to read and write in alternative settings in school.
5: Was this your first experience with the juvenile detention system?
6: Yeah, it was. What really struck me and my research team was that what we encountered with these kids, and to me they're kids, was so much different than the single story narrative that we might think about when we think about kids involved in the juvenile justice system.
5: Like what? What did you see instead?
6: You know, what we saw was really the human side of kids that are sometimes portrayed in monolithic ways, like they have one identity as a bad kid. And what we really saw across our 4 years working at this site was just a lot of stories. And And the stories would often break our hearts because it wasn't that a child set off to do something wrong for a kick. But these kids, each was a story that was really in some way silenced and overlooked by the system they were in. Now, I'm not saying that about the residential center, because the director and the staff who worked there had their whole heart and soul in helping to make these kids feel comfortable, getting them the resources they might need. Even like us coming in and working with them was a resource that they offered. But what we saw was really just a lot of pain. One child that comes to mind in particular was a 15-year-old girl whose brother was shot in the chest by a rival gang member. He was taken to the hospital. He survived. 2 months later, he came out and was set up by an ex-girlfriend and was shot in the head and killed. This young lady that I was working with was there and witnessed this whole thing. Now, any of us might start acting out if we saw that and not know how to cope. Right? I mean, she's 15 at the time. She saw her twin brother murdered in front of her in the most horrific way possible. And, you know, I'd like to share with your listeners now something she wrote. And this one excerpt is from a song she wrote called Over and Over Again. And it starts with, "I'm contemplating to myself, asking God for some help. I got thoughts running through my head because, damn, my brother's dead. Streets put him to sleep, but he ain't even made his bed. It's the same tear cycle all over again." And so when we sat there and we heard these powerful stories, it really decenters this idea of incarcerated kids being, you know, quote unquote, bad kids or being where they deserve to be. It really started to speak to a humanity denied and lives that were being shut down way too early.
5: Was it both young men and young women?
6: Yes, this was a co-ed facility, so it was young men and young women ages 13 to 18 years old.
5: How did they respond to you and your team?
6: You know, at first, justifiably, they were suspicious. And, you know, with good reason. They said they had had people come in that were, quote-unquote, do-gooders that just wanted to do something with them so they felt better but didn't really benefit them. So the first month or so was really just spent building rapport. Once they saw that we weren't going to sit there with worksheets and books and tell them what they had to read and what they had to write, that we wanted them to share stories that they wanted heard, the trust grew quite a bit because we weren't imposing a curriculum. We were really working with what they had to say and the stories they wanted to share.
5: Once they did trust you, what did they say about you that mattered?
6: Now, we also would share stories about our lives. I have family that have been incarcerated. And so that built, I think, a level of trust where one of them would say something like, you know, you get good doers coming in here, but y'all aren't like that. You actually care. We gave them each a journal, and they would come running out of their rooms with their journals when it was time to meet. And so it was that way of showing us that they trusted us.
5: You encountered so many young people with traumatic stories. One was a 16-year-old young woman who had a baby.
6: Yeah, sadly, she wasn't the only one, but, you know, she chose the name Dolly as her pseudonym. So Dolly was pregnant by a 34-year-old man that she referred to as her boyfriend. I'm sure us and your listeners would see that as being rape and not akin to a boyfriend-girlfriend relationship. But she was in there because her boyfriend, I'll use her terminology, had committed an armed robbery, and quite tragically, the homeowners were killed during this home invasion. Dolly was not there at the time, but he gave her things to sell that he had taken from the home. And again, she's 16, and she did go and try to, you know, the term she used was to fence them. But her baby, instead of trying to reunite and deal with the trauma that Dolly herself had encountered being 16 and pregnant by somebody old enough to almost be her father, law enforcement used that baby as a cudgel and as a wedge to try to get her to, you know, roll on her boyfriend. Now, while we certainly want to see murderers find justice and those victims find peace, berating a 16-year-old and telling her that she will never see her baby again and will die in prison is tragic in and of itself. And then when she came back, she was shaking and still crying and, you know, sobbing. She goes, "Please don't let them take my baby. I didn't do anything. I want to see my baby. I want to be a good mom to my baby." You know, it was quite difficult. And I think it speaks to the need for an overhaul of the juvenile justice system that really thinks about being transformative instead of punitive.
5: When you all were doing this project, Virginia had the highest juvenile incarceration rate in the country, and then your area had the highest in Virginia.
6: They did, and that fact alone blew my mind when we started to do the background research for this. Those numbers have certainly decreased now. The juvenile incarceration rate in Virginia has decreased. However, it still remains high. And so girls like Dolly, like Tia, represent 8% of the public school population, but over 13% of the incarcerated population. And we know this nationwide, that children of color are overrepresented in the juvenile justice system, overrepresented in special education classes, overrepresented in school detentions that then lead potentially to juvenile justice system involvement. And it just seemed at the time that we were doing more warehousing of kids than necessarily any reformation or any transformation or giving them, you know, facilitating a path that was different than, to quote Tia, the same tear cycle all over again, right? It was a revolving door sometimes. And part of that is because the system does not work to help the kids that are involved in it.
5: For parents, educators, others who just want to build this kind of trust, where would you suggest they begin?
6: No, I think it begins with decentering popular narratives. So I was certainly somebody who thought, you know, maybe before I got involved, if a kid's in juvenile justice, they must have done something to deserve it. Well, yes and no. So I think part of that radical listening is starting with a radical decentering of what we think about when we think about kids in the juvenile justice system. And we know that just the incarceration system in general was modeled on those that chased and captured enslaved people back in the times of slavery. So it's not a model that is necessarily meant to transform. So what I would suggest is, first, let's get rid of the stereotypes. None of the kids we worked with fit a stereotype, so we might as well just get rid of them and start thinking about what it means for a child in the system to be able to tell a story. What might that child be? I can't tell you how many times kids that were 13 to 17 years old thought their life was over. What these kids need is somebody to listen and to hear them, and a system that wants to support them. And I think that can start at a grassroots level. You know, it can start with community members thinking about, you know, what can they do? Can you volunteer? Can you send books? Can you send journals? Can you give the kids a chance to tell a story that decenters what we want to believe? The story that helps us sleep at night is not the story that helps those kids sleep at night. So radical listening starts with maybe a radical self-examination of stereotypes that we cling to because it helps make the world seem like it's a safer place. Bad kids are bad kids. Bad kids go to jail. The end. And unfortunately, that's not the truth.
5: I wonder if there are any other countries that are doing this better, differently.
6: I know that different countries do their justice systems writ large differently, such as, you know, building skills. And I know we do this to some extent in the United States, where, you know, we give the incarcerated population, whether it's teens or adults, the skills they need to be successful on the outside. But we know also that the system is not necessarily set up to support them. And when we look at the privatization of jails, of prisons, makes prison a very profitable enterprise. So they need people there to keep the profits rolling in. I think what we need to look at is, if we're spending the money anyway, it costs a lot of money to keep somebody incarcerated, whether it's a teen or whether it's an adult. What if we took those same funds and looked at, instead of using them to cage people, to offer them a chance for change, to offer them a chance to learn a skill, have support? You know, we talk a lot about the school-to-prison pipeline or the cradle-to-prison pipeline. I think what we really need to do is find a way to reverse that pipeline and offer supports early on so that kids don't find themselves in the situation. That if Tia had received appropriate counseling after she saw the murder of her brother, chances are she wouldn't have acted out in the ways that she did, and her path and her trajectory could have been a lot different.
5: Judith Dunkerley-Bean is director of the Literacy Research and Development Center at Old Dominion University.

0: Traditional police archives are typically written from the perspective of police, but that leaves out the voice of communities most impacted by the justice system. Dr. Monika Rue took a different approach when she led a team that digitized thousands of Los Angeles Police Department records from the 1970s, 80s, and 90s. Dr. Monika Rue is a professor, archivist, and trained griot. She also is a fellow at Virginia Humanities. Dr. Rue, when you and your colleagues digitized thousands of Los Angeles police records, these were documents written by the police and the news media, is that right?
1: Yes, it was from the 1970s, 80s, and we had a few files from the 90s. And so basically, under the leadership of Dr. Kelly Hernandez, who was a professor and also the director of the African-American Ralph Bunche Center at UCLA, there were certain communities that were policing very heavily. And so when they approached the LAPD archives, they got the runaround. They couldn't have access to the archives. They actually sued the Los Angeles Police Department to gain access of the records. They probably never thought that no one would ever request these archives or read these archives because of how they actually detailed the incident in the incident's report.
0: Give me an example of what you're thinking of, one of these.
1: And so one of the ones that I'll share with you was a case, Eula Love case. And so they said on January 3rd, 1979, the Los Angeles Police Department officer shot and killed Eula Love, a South Central resident who was a mother of three and a recent widow. Love became distressed when, after she failed to pay a $66 gas bill, a utility worker arrived to shut off the gas to her home. She chased him off, and when the police arrived, Love was holding a boning knife, which she threw at the officer. Two officers opened fire, shooting 12 bullets at close range and striking Love in her legs, lower body, and chest. Eula died in her front yard. The LAPD killing of Eula Love incited mass protests in Los Angeles. So that was the write-up.
0: You know, traditional archives often include information from the perspective of the people that are paying for the collection of the archival materials and leave out the voices of people who don't have money or don't have political power, that kind of thing. In this case, you all did something different.
1: Yes, it was very important and intentional to include the community in this process. We share some of the cases with them so that we can gain their input and a broader perspective on what really happened, because the police records, the incident's records, only show the perspective of the police officers involved in that incident. It left out the voices of the people, the family, and the community. And so one of the things that we strategically did was actually curate from the lens of making sure that the residents' voices was uplifted and not necessarily the police reports themselves.
0: You wrote a blog post in association with this that was called Death by Another Name, Police Brutality Records. What did you mean by death by another name?
1: Well, oftentimes we know that the chokehold has killed a lot of residents. What we intentionally started doing is calling it what it is. It was actually murder, you know, whether it was provoked, whether how the incident actually occurred. At the end of the day, it was actually a report that we also found in these records that they actually did an assessment on the brutality of the chokehold. When I did this piece called Death by Another Name, Police Brutality, because so many incidents are traffic violations, but it all eventually led to either somebody shot in the head, someone killed, or the chokehold was used. And so Death by Another Name is really putting the human side to the impact of police brutality.
0: You spent 2 or 3 years in LA while you were working on this project with your team, but along the way you came across one of these police records that brought tears to your eyes. You actually cried because you felt such empathy for the victim in the case. Tell us about that one.
1: Well, the case that made me really emotional was a case file from a police incident report that took place on February 7, 2002. And this when a police officer chased a community member and attempted to apprehend him. The officer reported that when the community member did not follow their orders to drop a broom, they tased him. But the man still had the broom. And so the officer reported shooting him twice with a beanbag shotgun and still had the broom in his hand, and claiming that they feared the man with a broom might have a gun, although they never saw a gun. They shot him two more times with the beanbag shotgun. The officers then released a canine dog that bit and held the man on the arm. And according to the officers, the community member grabbed the neck of the canine. And so they hit the man with three distraction strikes and kicked him. And in the end, the officer arrested the community member and placed them in a hubble hold. The hubble hold was used to control and punish the enslaved. And also the community member pelvic was broken during the incident. And so this was very emotional for me, especially knowing that in the 21st century that they actually use a hubble hold to control this particular resident. And reading this case again is still very emotional, that you didn't have any other tactics or practice for someone just holding a broom in their hand.
0: You also did something very creative. You used your professional experience as a griot, as an African storyteller, to explain what these violent police encounters were like from the perspective of the residents who were shot or killed or abused in some way by the police. Would you be willing to perform here a few of the stories you created, where you contrast an official police record with how the incident may have unfolded from the perspective of the person who was killed or injured in the encounter?
1: Yeah, so I already shared a little bit about Eula Love, and so this is how the Eula Love component of the story from the griot's voice start. I just lost my husband. I have three beautiful children, and I am raising them all by myself. I'm falling behind on my bills. In fact, my gas bill is due. Knock, knock at the door. Who is it? I'm the bill collector with the gas bill. Eula opened the door. And as she was saying, who are you and why are you at my door? Why are you at my home when I opened my door? The collector and two police officers were at my door trying to collect a $66 gas bill. My three children were in the other room. I became upset, and I grabbed a bone and knife and in my hand. And before I knew it, I was shot twice at close range, and I died instantly. Now my children suddenly, unexpectedly, and unnecessarily lost their mother, lost their caretaker. Let us pause. Breathe deeply, for the story I just shared is not to provoke anger, but justice. True justice can only be given in peace, so that the Roman soul can find peace in the words of the storyteller. Rest in peace, Eula May Love. Rest in peace. So that's one story I did. Another one was, you know, teenagers, you know, playing with a BB gun. We all have bad days, a mental breakdown. But it should not cause us to be shot or killed for that uncontrollable moment. No one should die, especially the young and the innocent, in the custody of police officers, especially without an explanation of what caused that death within 24 hours. Yes, I had an argument with the store owner and maybe even threatened him, but I didn't have no weapon. And then they show up and I was shot and killed. No one should die because they were pulled over for a traffic violation. Really, no one should die from a traffic violation. Make no mistake, these narratives that I speak are indeed the truth. written in police reports, buried in boxes in a cold, dark, never to be read, never to be shared, and never to be heard from the mouth of the griot, the storyteller.
0: Do you find this as a trend in archival work, to have community voices, the voices of the people affected by these events, more involved and showcased in archival work?
1: Oh, yes. When you talk about community archives, you're talking about the grassroots people. You're talking about the individuals who are making changes in their own community, in their own way. And those are the stories that doesn't make it to the mainstream archives. So a lot of communities decided to take ownership of their own stories and their own history from their own voices as well. And they may not have the archival practices, but they're doing it. And that's very important for us as activists and librarians who are engaging in these communities to understand, to let them be a part of curating and organizing their records that speaks about them and who they are and how they represent their communities.
0: Dr. Monique Aroux is a professor, archivist, and trained griot. She's also a fellow at Virginia Humanities. With Good Reason is produced by Virginia Humanities, which acknowledges the Monacan Nation, the original people of the land and waters of our home in Charlottesville, Virginia. Our production team is Allison Quantz, Matt Darrow, and Lauren Francis. Special thanks to Jenny Taylor for booking assistance. For the podcast or to comment, go to withgoodreasonradio.org. I'm Sarah McConnell. Thanks for listening.

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3: 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Robert Shurtleff of Uxbridge. 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
3: Interesting things have always happened here in our part of the state, Central Massachusetts. America's very first Nobel Prize winner was Albert Michelson, chairman of the physics department at Worcester's own Clark University. In 1902, he received the award for his work in calculating the speed of light. 10 years earlier, Clark University was selected as the site for the founding meeting of the American Psychology Association. Other locations that had been considered but not chosen may have been asking themselves, and how does that make you feel? Interesting things have always happened here in our part of the state, and you hear about them from the Voice of Arts and Culture for Worcester and Central Massachusetts, 90.5 WICN.
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7: 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In 1946, pianist, producer, songwriter, musicologist Leonard Feather, who also wrote many of Dinah Washington's most popular tunes, convinced RCA Records that an album of jazz recorded entirely by female musicians would be a good idea. In September of that year, the Vivian Gary Quintet, a group assembled specifically for the session, recorded this Leonard Feather tune, A Woman's Place is in the Groove. Featuring leader and bassist Vivian Gary, Winsome Winnie Beatty on piano, Ginger Smock on violin, Edna Williams on trumpet, and Dodie Jeschke on drums. After all, a woman's place is in the groove. 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
10: Live from NPR News, I'm Dale Willman. Tech leaders are joining the call for a slowdown in AI advancement after growing warnings that rapid development could be detrimental to humans. NPR's Chandelise Duster has more.
11: Elon Musk and other tech leaders are embracing Anthropic CEO Dario Amodei's warning to slow down developing AI before it becomes uncontrollable. On social media Saturday, Musk wrote that Amodei is right and that, quote, I've been sounding the alarm on AI for a long time. OpenAI CEO Sam Altman also says his company will slow down AI advancement and would delay its public offering until at least 2027 because of safety concerns. While President Trump brushed aside the concerns as negative forces bringing up things that, quote, won't happen, David Sacks, co-chair of the President's Council of Advisors on Science and Technology, says he supports tech companies slowing down. Chandelise Duster, NPR News.
10: 1 month before voters in Georgia begin casting their ballots, the race for governor there is heating up. On Sunday, U.S. Senator John Ossoff joined gubernatorial nominee Keisha Lance Bottoms for a rally before more than 1,400 supporters. Ossoff used the opportunity to criticize Republicans.
12: Under the failed President Donald J. Trump, food, diesel, and health care all just hit their all-time highs. They doubled your insurance premiums and slashed Medicaid to cut taxes for their corporate donors and the ultra-rich. They made you pay more for everything. They lied us into war and spent most of the last year covering up for the world's most famous pedophile.
10: At the same time, Republican Representative Mike Collins visited a nearby hospital to talk about new federal health care spending. Oil prices have risen again in response to the closure of a key pipeline in Saudi Arabia, faltering diplomacy, and attacks on ships in the Gulf. Brent crude futures hit $108 a barrel shortly after markets opened. The BBC's Rory Gallimore reports.
13: Oil prices have fluctuated hugely since the Iran war began in February. Now they're rising again. One of the main factors is the closure of Saudi Arabia's east-west pipeline, which was damaged by drones launched from Iraqi territory last week. The kingdom has previously accused Iran-backed militias of being behind such attacks. Another Iran-backed group, the Houthis, have been advancing in southern Yemen, posing further threats to international shipping. And a diplomatic breakthrough does not appear imminent. Oman was supposed to host a meeting on Monday between Iran and Gulf Arab countries to discuss the Strait of Hormuz, a key route for energy supplies, but it's been postponed.
10: The BBC's Rory Gallimore. Sweden's national election remains too close to call at this hour. Preliminary results give the left-wing opposition a 175 to 174 seat advantage over the current ruling right-wing coalition. Officials say the final outcome may not be known until at least Wednesday. You're listening to NPR News. Celine Dion is back. The 58-year-old singer performed in Paris Saturday night, singing 25 songs over more than 2 hours. Dion has not played a full concert since March of 2020. In 2022, she was diagnosed with stiff person syndrome, which is a rare disease that affected her throat. She's now touring, performing 16 shows in 5 weeks. Alexander Zverev has won the U.S. Open men's singles title, beating American Ben Shelton in four sets. It's the second Grand Slam title for Zverev this year, while the long-running drought for American men continues. NPR's Becky Sullivan has more.
14: Even before the first serve of Sunday's match, Shelton's appearance in the final was a bit of history. He is mixed race. His father, Brian, is black. making Shelton the first black man to play in the U.S. Open men's singles final since Arthur Ashe more than half a century ago. It was also Shelton's first career Grand Slam final. And of course, no American man has won a Grand Slam singles title since 2003. But the 23-year-old couldn't overpower the 6'6" German Zverev. The big two of men's tennis these days, Jannik Sinner and Carlos Alcaraz, have both had injuries this year, leaving the door unusually wide open for others, and Zverev has taken advantage. He won the French Open earlier this summer and, with Sunday's win, now has a second career slam to his name. Becky Sullivan, NPR News, New York.
10: There was a new number one at North American box offices this weekend. Practical Magic 2 knocked Spider-Man from the top spot, bringing in $30 million in its first week of distribution. Spider-Man Brand New Day landed in second with $8.4 million in ticket sales. Worldwide, it now has brought in just under $2.5 billion. And The Odyssey continues its march across the big spring, adding another $7.4 million to its total. This is NPR News.
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Welcome to this edition of Weekend Jazz. I'm Bob Studebaker, and that was Antonio Adolfo, composer, pianist, bandleader, Antonio Adolfo, and his tribute to Herbie Hancock called Hello Herbie. Another pianist now, this time just a trio, Bill Buckman, and a performance of Black Coffee.

Interesting things have always happened here in our part of the state, central Massachusetts. Every time you give someone a Valentine's Day card, you can thank Worcester native Esther Howland for mass-producing the first commercial Valentine's Day cards back in 1847. And you know the smiley face we see all the time? It was created for a big company in 1963 by Worcester artist and advertiser Harvey Ball, who sold it to that company for $45. And the company that now owns the rights to that smiley face, yeah, they rake in about $130 million every year. Good reason to smile. Interesting things have always happened here in our part of the state, and you hear about them from the voice of arts and culture for Worcester and Central Massachusetts, 90.5 WICN.

Harry Connick Jr. and his band, a celebration of Cole Porter there with I Love Paris. That was Cheryl Cassidy right before that. Still the title. Hot Club of Detroit right now. I Want to Be Happy.

They are from Canada. They call themselves JV's Boogaloo Squad, and that's a song I like a lot. I play that a lot. Title is Fashionably Lazy. I'm Bob Studebaker. Thank you for coming along for this collection of weekend jazz made possible by listener support. Chicago saxophonist Eddie Johnson now with This Love of Mine.

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1: With Max Roach, Paul West, and Wynton Kelly, I'd like to do one of Bessie's most soulful tunes. It's called The Backwater Blues. When it rains 5 days and the skies turn black as night,

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1: Yeah, the one and only Dinah Washington right there. And it's about it for this collection of listener-supported jazz. And that's an important thing to mention. It is only here, all of this great music, because of listener support. So thank you very, very much. A big band wraps it up, the Clayton Hamilton Jazz Orchestra. This is called Shout Me Out.

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Maxine Sullivan right there. 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

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NPR News is next, followed by more great jazz.

Interesting things have always happened here in our part of the state, Central Massachusetts. Every time you give someone a Valentine's Day card, you can thank Worcester native Esther Howland for mass-producing the first commercial Valentine's Day cards back in 1847. And you know the smiley face we see all the time? It was created for a big company in 1963 by Worcester artist and advertiser Harvey Ball, who sold it to that company for $45. And the company that now owns the rights to that smiley face, yeah, they rake in about $130 million every year. Good reason to smile. Interesting things have always happened here in our part of the state, and you hear about them from the voice of arts and culture for Worcester and Central Massachusetts, 90.5 WICN.

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2: If you enjoy museums, Samuel Slater's contributions to the Industrial Revolution are highlighted in the town of Webster at the Samuel Slater Museum, one of the area's newest attractions. Also new is Worcester's Major Taylor Museum, celebrating the life of the Worcester Whirlwind bicycling champion Marshall Major Taylor. You hear interesting things about our part of the state here on the Voice of Arts and Culture for Worcester and Central Massachusetts, 90.5 WICN.

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Interesting things have always happened here in our part of the state, central Massachusetts. America's very first Nobel Prize winner was Albert Michelson, chairman of the physics department at Worcester's own Clark University. In 1902, he received the award for his work in calculating the speed of light. 10 years earlier, Clark University was selected as the site for the founding meeting of the American Psychology Association. Other locations that had been considered but not chosen may have been asking themselves, and how does that make you feel? Interesting things have always happened here in our part of the state, and you hear about them from the voice of arts and culture for Worcester and Central Massachusetts, 90.5 WICN.

John Pizzarelli displaying some madly swinging guitar there with his trio on Sweet Georgia Brown. Plus, we heard mid-50s Billie Holiday doing Solitude. Gently easing us now into the lullaby, it's pianist Gene Harris.

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0: put another nickel in the Nickelodeon. All I want is loving you and music, music, music. 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

just as tasty as could be. The Midnight Sun, superbly interpreted there by the incomparable Ella Fitzgerald, backed by a fine Nelson Riddle Orchestra and arrangement. 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

Historic mid-50s Miles Davis session with Milt Jackson, Thelonious Monk, Percy Heath, and Kenny Clark doing The Man I Love. David J., hoping to jazz up this hour right along with you. It is Kenny Burrell up now to play in a mellow tone.

Interesting things have always happened here in our part of the state, Central Massachusetts. Every time you give someone a Valentine's Day card, you can thank Worcester native Esther Howland for mass-producing the first commercial Valentine's Day cards back in 1847. And you know the smiley face we see all the time? It was created for a big company in 1963 by Worcester artist and advertiser Harvey Ball, who sold it to that company for $45. And the company that now owns the rights to that smiley face, yeah, they rake in about $130 million every year. Good reason to smile. Interesting things have always happened here in our part of the state, and you hear about them from the voice of arts and culture for Worcester and Central Massachusetts, 90.5 WICN.

The popular L.A. brass man Jack Sheldon with his easy swing and take on Along Came Betty. Plus, we heard vibist Jay Hogard earlier playing God Will Guide. It's big band drummer Jake Hanna now leading his after-hours band on These Foolish Things.

Interesting things have always happened here in our part of the state, central Massachusetts. Before the year 1840, it took two hands to adjust a wrench. Then a guy named Loring Coase of Worcester wasn't monkeying around when he invented the screw wrench that could be adjusted with just one hand. Thanks, Loring, for giving us what we now call the monkey wrench. And if you have shredded wheat as a part of your breakfast, you're having a taste of local history. In 1895, shredded wheat was first mass-produced by inventor Henry Perkey right here in Worcester. Interesting things have always happened here in our part of the state, and you hear about them from the voice of arts and culture for Worcester and Central Massachusetts, 90.5 WICN.

Premier UK vocalist Claire Martin advising us how to be cool. It's former Bassie Brubeck and Mel Torme drummer Butch Miles leading his own sextet now on this one, Avery Parrish's After Hours.

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1: Texas born and bred singer Joni Janik on an easygoing take on Let's Get Lost. Looks as if we've got time for one more good one for you. It's the John Hicks Legacy Band, with a particularly strong solo turn from pianist Larry Willis, as they do Blues in the Pocket.

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0: Meow. That was Dave Baby Cortez. A little bit of catnip for ya. We heard Kermit Ruffins and Irvin Mayfield, Haley Reinhart singing Beautiful World. That song is dedicated, it says, for Imani on the record jacket. And that's Kermit Ruffins' sister, who is also a senior officer in the New Orleans Police Department. We heard Bob Merrill cheering up the universe from his album of the same name. And we started off today's good vibes on this Monday morning with Wes Montgomery, Sunny. Oh, yeah. I'm Michelle Wilson here on 90.5. You are the Vibe Tribe, and don't you forget it.
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0: the very wonderful Yoko Miwa from 2004. The album Fadeless Flower features that piece, Finding the Sun. We heard Wout Steenhuis and the Kon-Tiki's Taboo from the album Hawaiian Paradise. Hawaiian Goes Latin is the name of the album from Alex Cake and the Hana Hombres, Sunset Over Kona. And Hendrik Merkin's Samba Tonto, Surfboard.
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Beautiful. Appalachia Waltz, the name of that piece, and it's also the name of the album. The trio of cellist Yo-Yo Ma, bassist and composer Edgar Meyer, and fiddler and composer Mark O'Connor. This was released in 1996. It was recorded in 3 days. In 1997, Bass Player Magazine named it one of the 30 essential bass albums you must own. I know, because it really is all about the bass. Yeah. That was lovely. I thought so. I hope you did too. We heard Yo-Yo Ma and Bobby McFerrin from a 1991 album, Hush. The piece was called Stars. Hey, let's hear a piece of Thai jazz. I looked up Thai jazz and I found some interesting entries. So let's hear this one. This is from Yenjit Porntawai. Again, apologies if I'm saying that name wrong.

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0: is an artist named Wirimako Black, born in Auckland, New Zealand. 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
4: Live from NPR News in Washington, I'm Corva Coleman. President Trump is promising to visit dozens of Republicans as they campaign for office ahead of the midterm elections. He made this promise at last week's GOP convention. That's where he also vowed to give every American adult $5,000 if Republicans keep control of Congress after the election. NPR's Mara Liasson says there doesn't seem to be a lot of enthusiasm for the payouts.
5: The response has been surprisingly tepid, even among Republicans. Some Republicans worry that even if Congress would approve such a payout, because the president can't just send those checks himself, it would cost more than $1 trillion, and that would add to the historically high national debt, unless it was paid for by raising taxes or budget cuts.
4: NPR's Mara Liasson reporting. President Trump is downplaying calls from the leaders of artificial intelligence companies for a slowdown in AI research. He says he does not want to give China any advantage. NPR's Windsor Johnston reports some experts agree with Trump.
6: The CEO of Anthropic is warning AI companies to slow the development of their most advanced models, citing major safety concerns. The leaders of OpenAI and SpaceX AI are also backing the call. But Cornell University technology policy expert Sarah Krepp says any plan must extend beyond American companies.
7: And not just other companies, but other countries. And the one I think we all have in mind or should have in mind is China. They are very much on the heels of U.S. frontier AI and at a fraction of the cost.
6: Krepp says slowing American developers without a global agreement could allow foreign competitors to benefit from U.S. restraint. Windsor Johnston, NPR News.
4: The Kremlin says Russia is not ruling out additional U.S. brokered peace talks with Ukraine beginning this fall. The comments follow renewed U.S. mediation efforts and weekend fighting that left at least 11 people dead. NPR's Charles Maines reports from Moscow.
8: With Ukraine's air defenses largely depleted, Russia has carried out near daily drone and missile attacks on civilian, energy, and shipping infrastructure across the country. The port city of Odessa has been a particular target as Russia attempts to block exports of grain crucial to Ukraine's economy. Ukrainian President Volodymyr Zelensky has called the attacks an attempt to break Ukraine's resistance. Yet Kyiv has also targeted Russian civilian infrastructure in a bid to bring the war home to Russians. In the latest, Ukrainian drones struck an apartment building in the Republic of Tatarstan and targeted an oil facility in the Krasnodar region, part of a pattern of attacks that have caused fuel shortages throughout the summer. Charles Maines, NPR News, Moscow.
4: Russian drones hit a Ukrainian rail line today near the border with Poland. One missed former CIA Director David Petraeus, who was safely evacuated. This is NPR. Reports from Yemen say Houthi rebels have captured more islands in the southern Red Sea. It gives them more control over a key waterway used to export Saudi Arabian oil. The Saudis have already shut down their main pipeline that sends oil to the Red Sea after the pipeline was attacked. Singer Celine Dion returned to the stage this weekend in France. It's been nearly 4 years since she announced she was battling a rare and painful medical condition. NPR's Chandelise Duster reports.
9: Celine Dion kicked off her 16-show residency in Paris at the Plenitude Arena on Saturday. Wearing a black dress, the Grammy Award-winning singer opened the concert with the French song, On ne change pas, which means we don't change in English. Videos posted on social media by Variety show Dion performing hits such as Power of Love and My Heart Will Go On, an iconic classic from the Titanic movie soundtrack. Emotional and with tears in her eyes, Dion thanked the audience throughout the night. It was her first performance nearly 4 years after announcing she had been battling stiff person syndrome, a rare neurological condition that causes stiff limbs and severe muscle spasms. Chandelise Duster, NPR News.
4: This year's Emmy Awards will be presented tonight in Los Angeles for the Best in Television. Fans are waiting to see how popular series such as The Pitt and Widow's Bay could be honored. The Emmy Awards airs live on NBC. This is NPR.
10: 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Other contributors include the estate of Joan B. Kroc, whose bequest serves as an enduring investment in the future of public radio and seeks to help NPR be the model for high-quality journalism in the 21st century. This is NPR.
11: Hey, Tribe. Morning Vibe Time. Michelle Wilson with you right here at Morning Vibe Time Intergalactic Headquarters. You know, I was watching some cartoons, and it made me realize that, once again, hidden in plain sight, the music, I mean, if you watched classic cartoons growing up, you know, in the 60s, the 50s, or repeats of those, of course, We are all, those of us who watched those classic cartoons, familiar with the music of Raymond Scott. Carl Stalling, one of the guys who made some of those great cartoons we love so much, also loved Raymond Scott's music and felt that it really embodied what he was looking for the sound bed of the cartoons, that it was serious music musically, but it was also fun and bubbly and took unexpected twists and turns. Anyway, that's what I started thinking about while I was watching the cartoons. And so I thought we would dig into the music of Raymond Scott. It's been covered by lots of people. For example, on their album World Chamber Music, W-H-I-R-L-E-D, World Chamber Music. I know, see what they did there. Quartet San Francisco covered a Raymond Scott piece called Boy Scout in Switzerland. This was originally written in 1939. It was the flip side to another Raymond Scott track called In an 18th Century Drawing Room. So let's start this hour with Quartet San Francisco, and then we'll hear an actual Raymond Scott cut, or maybe a couple of them. There's more to this. I know it's hidden right there in plain sight, but it's also one of those things that there's more than meets the eye, or the ear, I guess, technically speaking. Don Byron feels that way, and we're going to hear from Don Byron from his Bug Music recording. Anyway, let's hear this piece from Quartet San Francisco.

I guess it's the creative process which is most enjoyable. I could go on just experimenting and inventing and making up things and kind of trying things for the rest of my life. I used to kind of get real hung about the fact that we played the same music every day. So one day, I happened to be talking to the assistant program director, and I said, why do we have to play the standards, you know, the well-known things all the time? And he said, well, it's because people like them, and you should play things that are popular. So I said, I think it's possible to play brand new music and to write it so marvelously that even though it's the first time you hear it, why, you like it anyway. And he said, okay, wise guy, take yourself some of the musicians, I'll give you rehearsal time, and show me some of that music that the first time you hear it, you'll like it.

0: Once again, that was Quartet San Francisco, but it was also Gordon Goodwin's Big Fat Band. That is an incredible group of musicians. That was Raymond Scott's powerhouse, which is, it's arguable, but it's possible that that's his best known composition. This is from a wonderful album called Raymond Scott Reimagined. And it is the Quartet San Francisco, Gordon Goodwin's Big Fat Band, and Take Six collaborating on some reinventions. Well, you know what they say, great song demands interpretation, and they are proving the point. We heard Raymond Scott recorded back in, I think that was 1939, in an 18th century drawing room. We heard Raymond Scott speaking. There are several spoken word components of this Raymond Scott Reimagined release. Wonderful to hear him talking about his creative process. And we started off this this particular trip with the Quartet San Francisco, Boy Scout in Switzerland. Back in 1939, when these records were being made by Raymond Scott, they were still making 78 RPM records, which meant one song on each side, and it had to be, pretty short. So it's great to hear these longer versions from Gordon Goodwin and from the Quartet San Francisco. But we heard, originally it was Boy Scout in Switzerland, backed by In an 18th Century Drawing Room. We're going to continue on at this particular bag of chips, because who doesn't like cartoons and chips? I mean, come on. It's morning vibe time. I'm Michelle Wilson. You are the Vibe Tribe. Don't you forget it.
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2: Raymond, do you remember anything about a piece entitled The Quintet Goes to a Dance?
3: 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There's a piece of mine played by the quintet called The Quintet Goes to a Dance?
2: Yes, it was a dusty old record that I found in back of a shelf somewhere. And it was recorded at a rehearsal on March 18th, 1939, Saturday night, for the Hit Parade.
3: Well, I remember nothing of that. In fact, I don't even remember having done anything like that, so I'd like to hear it myself. How about playing it?
2: Okay, fine.

0: Raymond, I understand you have a rather unique method for rehearsing your quintet. Tell us something about that.
1: Well, for one thing, we never play for music. I do my composing directly at the piano and with a quintet around me.
2: I believe learning things without the use of the eyes is very, very important. When you learn things with your feelings directly, you play them a lot differently than when you see it with your eyes first.

0: That was Raymond Scott, Devil Drums. That was a rehearsal recording made at CBS back in 1939. We heard Raymond Scott talking about rehearsing the quintet, another track from that Raymond Scott Reimagined release. We heard the Quartet San Francisco along with Gordon Goodwin's Big Fat Band. The quintet goes to a dance. And we started the segment with Raymond Scott talking about the fact that he did not remember that song or ever having written it or performed it. Wow. Wow. Wow. Listening to this music, listening to him speaking about his creative process, and also hearing in this music so many phrases and little figures, musical figures, which ended up in the cartoons that we were talking about before, so incredibly familiar to us. That started me thinking about the fact that for many people, this kind of music, Raymond Scott in particular, was totally not taken seriously. It absolutely was just considered to be sort of garbage pop music by serious jazz people, you know. Don Byron felt very differently about this music. We'll get into that a little more. We're going to hear a track from Don Byron. But you know that when you take music and write, arrange, record, perform it in such a way that it's going to be popular, instantly popular to the listener's ears. Raymond Scott was talking about that earlier, you know, when he was discussing with his program director, like, hey, why do we always have to play these familiar old songs? Can't we play some new music? And it was like, hey, we got to play the music that people like, and that's the music they like. And Raymond Scott countered with, you know what, I can write music that people will be hearing for the first time, but they will feel as if they already know it and love it. I think he was right about that. But I also think that this brings up a larger issue, which is that idea of serious music, things that are serious. This is serious. No fooling around. No having fun. And that's personally, I'm not in favor of that. I like the fun. I like the cheese. But I also like it to be great. I want great cheese. You know what I mean?
1: It's true. A man ain't got a friend without a song. 90.5 WICN.

0: That was the Night and Day Household Greyhound. That's from an album called Raymond Scott Revisited, which is another collaborative album between the Brand Flakes and the Evolution Control Committee. So Gordon Goodwin and his Big Fat Band and the Quartet San Francisco, not the only people interested in revisiting Raymond Scott along with Don Byron. That piece we just heard, and we're actually going to hear another piece from that same album. Another thing that Raymond Scott did was he was also an electronic music pioneer. He used various electronic pieces of equipment and sounds that were generated and mixed them into his recordings. He never really talked about it, but that's also, I think, probably part of the reason why the cartoon people, Carl Stalling and the cartoon people, loved his music so much, because there was sort of an industrial component to it as well. And now all these years later, many people are discovering that, you know, there really is so much more to this than what there originally seemed to be, which was just sort of fluffy pop background music for cartoons. No. Hey, let's check out this other tune. So this one's called, wait. This one's called Sleigh Ride to a Barn Dance in Sorrento.
1: Right in the control room here. Something ought to be able to be done. I don't know the power off or the equipment here. Let me see.

0: The low end is being knocked out. Now, just it'll change again if I adjust it here. All right. Cut off.
1: This album, the Raymond Scott Rewired, it's especially cool because these groups, the Brand Flakes and the Evolution Control Committee, are both electronic music is a huge part of what they do, inventing sounds, using sounds for other things than what they were created for. So right up their alley. But they were invited by the Raymond Scott estate to take Raymond Scott's actual recordings and chop them up and incorporate them into their own work. So this collaboration is, it sort of has a double whammy to it. Let's turn back and hear another track from the Raymond Scott Reimagined collaboration between Quartet San Francisco, Gordon Goodwin's Big Fat Band, and Take Six. Jeremy Cohen, who's the executive producer and founder of the Quartet San Francisco, is absolutely crazy about Raymond Scott music. He was introduced to it in the 1990s. He, later on, went to Gordon Goodwin to talk about collaborating on this Raymond Scott project. Gordon Goodwin was familiar with Raymond Scott's music because he had been a composer for Warner Brothers. And so he already knew about Raymond Scott and was super excited about the idea of this collaboration. So when they got together and started digging in, they found lots of great tunes, did some amazing arrangements, some of which we've heard today. But one thing that really struck me was that Gordon Goodwin wrote that, I'll just read you from the liner notes what Gordon Goodwin wrote. There's a long list of great Raymond Scott songs from which to pick, and we knew that we had to include some tunes, such as Powerhouse and Toy Trumpet, but we were excited when the Raymond Scott family presented us with an unfinished lead sheet to a song called Cutie and the Dragon that Scott wrote for his granddaughter, Kathy. They asked if I wanted to arrange it, but as I examined the lead sheet, I realized that it wasn't really a finished composition, but rather a work in progress. So the Scott family gave me the honor of finishing the composition. This allows us to present something rare, a previously unheard composition by Raymond Scott, and to some degree me. Imagine how Gordon Goodwin felt being able to finish a Raymond Scott piece and say, yeah, I co-wrote that with Raymond Scott. Yeah.

For his album Bug Music, Don Byron took music written by three composers, Duke Ellington, John Kirby, and Raymond Scott, and talked about the elements in each composer's music which made them seem like something that should be combined into a project. That's another story for another day. One of the comments that Don Byron wrote about in the liner notes, it kind of reflects back to what we were talking about before. Again, I'll just read from the liner notes that Don Byron wrote. Scott and Kirby, though popular in their day, suffered later under public and critical subjectivity. Critic Gunther Schuller writes of Kirby, "It is difficult now, more than 50 years later, to imagine what prompted the sextet's considerable popularity, a stifling artificiality that soon led completely away from jazz, leaving no trace of its existence. And of Raymond Scott, the other category of classically influenced pieces consisted of novelty pieces with allusions to classical forms, chamber instrumentations, usually with humorously fancy, aristocratic-sounding titles, such as Minuet in Jazz in an 18th-century Drawing Room. Unfortunately, these pieces were generally long and clever on titles and short on musical substance." Again, to quote Don Byron in his liner notes for the album Bug Music, "His music is the backbone of Carl Stalling's cartoon scores, instantly recognizable to at least three generations of cartoon lovers. His was the house band of the popular show Your Hit Parade. Scott's music was entirely through composed. This threw lots of jazz critics off the track, although one forgets that many Ellington solos were also quite well scripted, and that before the bebop era, bands often performed recorded solos note for note at concerts." And what partially he's referring to is the disdain that people, for example, like Gunther Schuller, whom we just quoted, had for such highly arranged music. They felt that it should be more, you know, there's a basic form or a melody or something, and then everyone is just absolutely inspired by the moment. There is no pre-planning. That's just not always true, even when people say that it's true. I know that some people do that, and I'm not putting it down. I'm just saying that it's an entirely different thing, and it's valid. The popularity of Raymond Scott's music and the point that Raymond Scott himself made earlier, which is, hey, you know what, program director, I'm going to challenge you on that. I'm going to write some new music that's going to sound familiar to the listeners, and they're going to love it right away. Indeed so. And we still love Raymond Scott's music. But, you know, this whole idea of, is it serious? Is it real? If you put humorous things into it, can it still be taken seriously? You know, much the same way that people are often saying, hey, this isn't real jazz. I know it's a complicated discussion, and again, one for another time. But I want to end off this hour with a track from Don Byron's Bug Music. And this one is actually called The Quintet Plays Carmen.

0: Oh, yeah. Another track from Jason Ritchie's latest release, that one called Nuit Waltz. Very nice. This great new album by Jason Ritchie and the Bad Kind, featuring Caitlin Dibble, 13 Hours, the album is called. We heard two tracks off that Jason Ritchie new release. Actually, we heard Bubblegum Pop, and we heard Nuit Waltz. Duke Robillard and his all-star band. This album has been on the charts pretty much since it came out earlier in 2026. I know I forgot what year it was for a second there. Blast Off, the name of the album. We heard the tune The King. You Got to Swing and Sway from Gina Coleman. Her latest album, excuse me. Her latest album is a tribute to Ida Cox, one of the original women in blues back in the classic blues period. And we heard You Got to Swing and Sway. This record's also spent quite a bit of time on the Roots Music Report Top 50 Blues Album Charts. I know, we've talked about that before, that albums move up and down the charts. As long as you're on that chart, that's a really, really good thing. We're going to play a track by Harrell Young-Rel Davenport, who's better known as Young Rel. That's coming up next, right here on Blue Monday, Morning Vibe Time. We love Blue Monday, don't we, Tribe? Mm-hmm.
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Wow. Crystal Shawanda. Crystal Shawanda was born and raised in the Wikwemekong, sorry if I'm not saying that right, First Nation. That's on Manitoulin Island in northern Ontario. Powerful. Let's see. Up next, we've got some music from Curtis Salgado, his latest release, Legacy Rewind, live in 25. Blue Monday. Love Blue Monday. Hope you do too, Tribe. Mostly we play new blues music. Sometimes we sneak on in there and play some classic blues.

0: Buddy Guy right there from his latest release, Ain't Done With The Blues. So that featured Chris Tone, Kingfish Ingram. And he was also featured on the track we heard just before that, Albert Castiglia, which also featured his daughter, Rain Castiglia. You can't judge a book by the cover. Curtis Salgado from his latest release, Wiggle Out of This. Let's hear a track from, Let's hear a track from Cyril Neville from his latest release. It's called Don't Wait Till I'm Gone. Lemonade.
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0: and Johnny Adams, Body and Fender Man. Oh, yeah. Check me. Check my transmission. Oh, what great memories remembering hearing Johnny Adams do that at Jazz Fest and people, mostly women, but not all, in the audience yelling, check me. Check my transmission. Oh, so great. So great. Duke Robillard wrote or co-wrote, anyway, that song and produced, or again, perhaps co-produced, that album for Johnny Adams. Oh, this was really fun. I love Blue Monday. Love spending this time with you, Tribe. Have a wonderful day. I'll be back with you tomorrow. Tribe Tune Tuesday. Get your requests ready.
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11: Live from NPR News in Washington, I'm Korva Coleman. Saudi Arabia says U.S. CENTCOM Commander Brad Cooper visited the kingdom today and met Crown Prince Mohammed bin Salman. This comes as benchmark crude oil prices climbed past $108 a barrel. NPR's Ayab Batrawi reports the Saudis also shut down a key oil pipeline after militants based in Iraq attacked it with drones.
12: Saudi Arabia says the drone strikes on its oil pipeline last week came from Iraq, where Iranian-backed militias are denying involvement. The kingdom says the attack forced a suspension of oil through its pipeline. New satellite images examined by NPR show a pumping station along the pipeline charred and badly damaged after the attacks. The attacks coincided with renewed fighting in Yemen, where Saudi Arabia and Iran-backed Houthi rebels are trading cross-border fire. The Houthis have also been attacking Saudi oil tankers to block them from transiting through the Bab al-Mandeb Strait in the Red Sea. Gulf oil tankers are similarly unable to transit freely through the Strait of Hormuz as a result of Iranian attacks. Ayab Batrawi, NPR News, Dubai.
11: Ukraine says a Russian drone hit a Ukrainian train near the border with Poland this weekend. It was close to a train station where a former director for the CIA was waiting to board. NPR's Joanna Kakissis reports from Kyiv.
13: In a statement, Ukrainian Railway said former CIA director David Petraeus was at a station near the Polish border when the Russian drone hit the passenger train. A Ukrainian media outlet posted this video showing the station at the moment of the strike. Terrified passengers ran as smoke billowed in the distance. No casualties were reported. Ukrainian Railway said it was, quote, highly probable that the Russian drone's intended target was another train that had purposely left hours earlier ahead of schedule. European politicians, including former British Prime Minister Boris Johnson, were aboard the train. Joanna Kakissis, NPR News.
11: The Washington Post is reporting that the Kennedy Center for the Performing Arts could close as soon as tomorrow in Washington, D.C. The newspaper has internal reports suggesting the center has run out of money. Post reporter Jonathan Edwards says there's also disagreement about how to do repair work at the Kennedy Center.
14: No one would disagree that renovations are necessary and have been for some time. It's just the degree to which they're needed and what the best possible solution is. The Trump folks would say, hey, we need to close everything and we need to close it now. On the other side, you know, folks would say, hey, we can do this in a phased approach, keep the center open and keep programming going while we do it.
11: He spoke to NPR's Morning Edition. This is NPR. China's top intelligence officials are warning that artificial intelligence could pose a threat to the Communist Party rule of that country. The leader of China's Ministry of State Security is calling for more party control over AI. This follows weekend warnings by AI industry leaders in the West. They are calling for a slowing of some AI research due to potential threats to humanity. President Trump downplayed the AI leaders' calls. He says the U.S. needs to keep its AI dominance over China. Germany's Alexander Zverev is the winner of the men's singles title at this year's U.S. Open tennis tournament in New York. He beat American Ben Shelton in four sets to capture his second Grand Slam title this year. NPR's Becky Sullivan has more.
3: Even before the first serve of Sunday's match, Shelton's appearance in the final was a bit of history. He is mixed race. His father, Brian, is black, making Shelton the first black man to play in the U.S. Open men's singles final since Arthur Ashe more than half a century ago. It was also Shelton's first career Grand Slam final. And of course, no American man has won a Grand Slam singles title since 2003. But the 23-year-old couldn't overpower the 6'6" German Zverev. The big two of men's tennis these days, Jannik Sinner and Carlos Alcaraz, have both had injuries this year, leaving the door unusually wide open for others, and Zverev has taken advantage. He won the French Open earlier this summer and, with Sunday's win, now has a second career slam to his name. Becky Sullivan, NPR News, New York.
11: On Saturday, Elena Rybakina won the women's U.S. Open. She defeated defending champion Aryna Sabalenka. This is NPR.
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5: We have a sunny day today, high of 72, clear this evening, 47 is the low. Tuesday, sunny 68, Wednesday, sunny 77, Thursday, even mostly sunny, close to 80 degrees. And right now in Sagamore, it is 62 degrees. Southboro, 61, 61 right here in Worcester. Welcome to the Jazz Highway. I am Joe Cicero. 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

0: 90.5 WICN, my father's favorite song, I'll Remember April, and that was the Birdlanders, J.J. Johnson, Al Cohen in that set, and Milt Jackson, great album, I love this album. We also heard in that set, we heard Count Basie with Cute, and Harry Connick Jr., A Wink and a Smile.
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John Coltrane remains the towering presence in creative improvised music and jazz. He was the fundamental pace setter in the 60s, and his records continue to be foundational texts. Most of all, he embodies for us the quest, the spirit of exploration of the treasure within jazz and potentially beyond. Young John Coltrane already had a flow and a timbre all his own, but we didn't get to hear a lot of it until he joined the Miles Davis Working Group in 1955. Coltrane showed up as a leader on records in 1957, but trained to lead his own band full-time would wait until 1960. Coltrane's quartet from 1961 to 65 was the apex. They defined the path. The music is still firing in all of these directions, thanks to John Coltrane, and the power of his music still reaches new and old audiences. Let's all marvel together through Coltrane's Centennial Month. Learn more about John Coltrane on WICN.org.

0: Oh, Marie.
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0: Oh, Marie.
1: Oh, Marie.
0: And your arms, I'm longing to be.
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0: Baby.
1: Baby.
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0: 90.5 WICN Louis Prima, and that was Oh Marie. We also heard in that set John Coltrane, our artist of the month, Body and Soul. Tony Bennett, Yesterday I Saw the Rain.
1: Hi, it's Steve Miller inviting you to a very special Emerging Artist performance. I'll be joining Nick Noble on Thursday, September 24th, as he welcomes folk music icons The Limeliners to Studio 50 as part of WICN's Emerging Artist Series.
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3: 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For nearly 20 years, the Limeliners' classic recording, There's a Meeting Here Tonight, has opened the folk revival each week. On Thursday, September 24th, the Limeliners will perform it live right here in Studio 50. Along with special guests, local favorites Beth DeSombre and Ron Carlson, this is sure to be a folk revival to remember.
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0: 90.5 WICN, Herbie Man coming home, baby. We also had in that set Chet Baker, Come Rain or Come Shine. We had Willie Bobo, Fried Neck Bones, and some home fries. And yes, Bonnie in North Carolina was actually listening.
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0: 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John Prine, Color of the Blues with Susan Tedeschi. We also heard Cannonball Adderley, Autumn Leaves for Jeff in Milford.
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0: 90.5 WICN Top 50 album, Jirabati Quartet, Kerry Song, and that's the album is In the Moment. John Prine in that set with Susan Tedeschi, The Color of the Blues. Steely Dan, Royal Scam, and we also in that set, Stinkheads, Stefanato. We got Greg Piccolo coming up after this. We'll see him at a Brian Barlow concert, but you can hear about that right now.
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98.5 WTN, Tokyo. Everything you wanted off Sorceress album. And Ulysses Owens Jr. Cheap Bucks, Kind Grunge album. I'm Joe Salt. Be back right after the news on your side, WTN.

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1: Live NPR News in Washington, I'm Corva Coleman. Iran says planned meeting was going to attend other Gulf nations won't happen. I think this was at the request of Saudi Arabia. They were supposed to talk about the Strait of Hormuz. But this comes as Houthi rebels in Yemen gained ground at the expense of Saudi Arabia. The Houthis are allied with Iran. NPR's Dale Al-Shalji, the Houthis have claimed more control over a dim waterway, the Bab al-Mandab Strait at the bottom of the Red Sea.
2: The strait is a waterway which is in the Red Sea, alternate route that Saudi Arabia used to ship its. So the Houthis' capture of a port in the Bab al-Mandab Strait on Friday and more strategic island today is the latest move to control that choke point. The Houthis have also attacking Saudi oil facilities over the past month to keep pressure on global.
1: NPR's Dale Al-Shalji reporting. And Trump is again talking about artificial intelligence after several AI industry leaders called for a slowdown in AI research. Running today claimed his administration has already stopped AI people from doing bad or potentially bad things. He insinuated that included head of Anthropic, Daria Ade, over the weekend, and they published a long essay for the AI slowdown. Trump poses a slowdown, saying it will only help China. House Speaker Mike Johnson agreed. Talking to CNN's State of the Union, Johnson's AI leads need to solve this together.
3: We need to get them all in the room at the same time and agree on what guardrails are. The only way to do this, if Congress just races in and does some sort of emergency session to try to regulate AI, we will lose the race to China. That is a threat to every single American.
1: Meanwhile, intelligence officials in China have disclosed of their concern with AI. Leader of China's Ministry of State Security says AI could pose a threat to Communist Party control of them. Amazon says it suspended flight with cargo carrier 21 Air after the deadly plane crash in Miami last week. And here's Joel Rose reporting. Amazon made that announcement 1 week after the crash.
4: Amazon says it has decided to pause operations with 21 Air after reviewing the circumstances surrounding the incident. One pilot warned the other that the plane was going too fast, according to a summary of the cockpit voice recordings, while automated warnings sounded during the descent. But the pilots went ahead with landing anyway. The plane barreled past the runway and smashed into two vehicles on the ground, killing five people. Former at 21 Air, the company discouraged them from reporting their safety concerns. The company says it is confident in its safe policies and training. Joel Rose, NPR News, Washington.
1: Amazon is an essential supporter of NPR and pays to distribute some of our content. It's NPR. Centers for Disease Control and Prevention says more people in the U.S. exposed to rabies this summer as compared to last year's time, as Amy Held reports.
5: The CDC says rabies inquiries were 17% compared to last. Application of these vaccines, a third, and AIDS, three quarters. The virus is almost 1% fatal, unless prompt medical care or post-exposure prophylaxis given. Most Americans live in communities where wildlife carry the disease, and around 100,000 people are treated every year. This summer's out, the CDC's in part because of several high-profile outbreaks and exposure events, including Carolina Mobile Petting Zoo with baby goats after an infected skunk likely got in their pen. Rabies is still considered rare in bull. Only a few cases are reported every year, mostly from bats. Scientists are looking at linked climate change and increased spillover. Amy Held, NPR News.
1: We're way through the Atlantic hurricane season. There haven't been hurricanes this year in the Atlantic. Meteorologists say that's the result of a different weather system called El Nino. That system creates weather conditions that prevent hurricanes from developing in the region. This Emmy Awards will be presented tonight in Los Angeles for the in television. Fans are waiting to see how pop series such as The Pitt and Kudos Bay be honored.

0: 90.5 WICN by request. Stevie Wonder, Send One Your Love. Good idea. Good idea, Linda. We had in that set also Weather Report, Rockin' in Rhythm, and Billie Holiday, Them Their Eyes. And what do we got coming up? Well, we got good stuff for you because this is your station.
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1: You're sitting there yakking right.

quoting figures and dropping names. 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

0: 90.5 WICN, Vince Guaraldi. Classic, Cast Your Fate into the Wind. We also heard in that set, Mose Allison, Your Mind is on Vacation. Tito Puente, The Best is Yet to Come. And of course, George sharing Lullaby of Birdland. And we have a little bit more time here on the Jazz Highway. And as always, love playing for you. You can always get a tune in. Give us a call, 508-752-0700. You can email me at josie@wicn.org. Go to my Facebook page, Just Joe Cicero. Message me there and find out also where I'm playing. I'll be playing tonight, actually, at the Public House in Sturbridge.
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John Coltrane remains the towering presence in creative improvised music and jazz. He was the fundamental pace setter in the 60s, and his records continue to be foundational texts. Most of all, he embodies for us the quest, the spirit of exploration of the treasure within jazz and potentially beyond. Young John Coltrane already had a flow and a timbre all his own, but we didn't get to hear a lot of it until he joined the Miles Davis Working Group in 1955. Coltrane showed up as a leader on records in 1957, but trained to lead his own band full-time would wait until 1960. Coltrane's quartet from 1961 to 65 was the apex. They defined the path. The music is still firing in all of these directions, thanks to John Coltrane, and the power of his music still reaches new and old audiences. Let's all marvel together through Coltrane's Centennial Month. Learn more about John Coltrane on WICN.org.

90.5 WICN, John Coltrane, Johnny Hartman, My One and Only Love. And we heard Woody Herman, Caledonia, Sonny Stitt with Oscar Peterson, Scrapple from the Apple. Couple tunes to go.

0: New Jay Senate. More today than yesterday. Parallel 49 is the album in the top 50. Before that, Denise Donatelli with her top 50 album, Take My Breath Away. And that was This Happy Madness. Talk about happy madness. Rick McCarthy's up right after the news here on your station, WICN.
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2: Live from NPR News, I'm Lakshmi Singh. Major forces behind the development of artificial intelligence are calling on the U.S. and other governments to slow down AI development for safety. But President Trump posts on social media that the only guardrails AI development needs is him. And NPR's Frank Ordonez reports Trump appears to be brushing off concerns about the dangers of AI, which the Republican leader notes he uses.
3: Trump says he's heard from critics and industry leaders who have raised concerns about the dangers of AI, but says some of what is being said is exaggerated.
4: I'm not downplaying, but it's going to be more good than bad, but by a lot. And I've said it from the beginning. Whoever wins AI, and we're leading by a lot. Whoever wins AI wins.
3: The president, who was speaking to reporters on his way back from Ireland, acknowledged that he uses AI for some tasks, though he would not explain how. He went on to say that he likes Flock cameras, the controversial AI tool used by police to read driver's license plates. Franco Ordonez, NPR News.
2: The Washington Post reports a Kennedy Center is almost broke and could close as soon as tomorrow. NPR has not independently confirmed the Post reporting. Jonathan Edwards, who covers the Trump administration's influence on cultural institutions for the Post, spoke to NPR about a report set to be presented to the Board of Trustees this week.
5: It essentially says Trump has offered to raise the money necessary to keep the Kennedy Center from bankruptcy during this 2 years of renovations. But it also says without, quote unquote, appropriate recognition of Trump, he's unlikely to agree to oversee that renovation or lead the financial rescue.
2: The administration put President Trump's name on the Kennedy Center, then it was taken down following a court ruling against him. An Israeli human rights group charges Israel with systematically destroying all elements of Palestinian life in the occupied West Bank. The report comes on the heels of the UK accusing Israel of, quote, ethnic cleansing. Israel vehemently denies the allegation. Here's NPR's Carrie Kahn.
6: B'Tselem director Yuli Novak says this report details what she says is a plan aimed at, quote, the elimination of Palestinian society through violence, land seizures, movement restrictions, and economic strangulation.
7: It's accelerating by the day, and we haven't seen the end of it.
6: Those actions have intensified since the Hamas-led attack on Israel nearly 3 years ago that killed and took hostage more than 1,200 people. B'Tselem says more than 1,100 Palestinians in the West Bank have been killed during the same period. Israeli officials did not respond to requests for comment about the B'Tselem report. Israel has said claims of ethnic cleansing in the West Bank are, quote, outrageous lies. Carrie Kahn, NPR News, Tel Aviv.
2: This is NPR. Saudi Arabia says U.S. CENTCOM Commander Brad Cooper visited the kingdom and met Crown Prince Mohammed bin Salman. This coming as benchmark crude oil prices climbed past $108 a barrel. NPR's Aya Batraoui reports the Saudis also shut down a key oil pipeline after militants based in Iraq attacked it with drones.
8: Saudi Arabia says the drone strikes on its oil pipeline last week came from Iraq, where Iranian-backed militias are denying involvement. The kingdom says the attack forced a suspension of oil through its pipeline. New satellite images examined by NPR show a pumping station along the pipeline charred and badly damaged after the attacks. The attacks coincided with renewed fighting in Yemen, where Saudi Arabia and Iran-backed Houthi rebels are trading cross-border fire. The Houthis have also been attacking Saudi oil tankers to block them from transiting through the Bab al-Mandeb Strait in the Red Sea, Gulf oil tankers are similarly unable to transit freely through the Strait of Hormuz as a result of Iranian attacks. Aya Batraoui, NPR News, Dubai.
2: In the U.S. today, filling up a gas tank with regular unleaded will cost, on average, $4.32 a gallon. In tracking the fuel price trends, AAA finds the average still runs well into the $5 to $6 range in several western states. Diesel, the fuel used across the nation's delivery network, hit another record high of $6.23. For months, people have been paying more as a result of the oil supply disruptions linked to the U.S. war with Iran. But President Trump blames a spike in diesel prices on Ukraine's attack on Russian diesel facilities. It's NPR News.
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10: And a very good Monday afternoon to you. On this Monday, we have it's very nice out. It's very fallish out this afternoon. We'll have sunny skies with a high of near 72 degrees. Tonight will be clear with a low of around 47 degrees. Tuesday, tomorrow, sunny with a high of near 68. Tuesday night will be mostly clear with a low around 53 degrees. And finally, on Wednesday, it will be sunny with a high of near 77 degrees. Right now in Shrewsbury, it is 65 degrees. And here in downtown Worcester, we currently have partly cloudy skies and a current temperature of 68 degrees. 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I'm Rick McCarthy, and I will be with you until 3 o'clock this afternoon. We are streaming everywhere at WICN.org, and I want to thank you very much for being here on this Monday. Hope you all had a very, very nice weekend. And we are going to begin with new music, as we always do. And right now, we're going to start off with trumpeter Ferez Whitted. He has a brand new album out. It's called Transient Journey, and we're going to hear a composition from that disc called The Truth Seeker here on The Blend.

And we begin this Monday afternoon's New at Noon here on The Blend. And that was music from saxophonist Walter Smith III. This is from an album called Trio Volume 2, a Blue Note Records release from Walter Smith III. And we heard his rendition of that wonderful tune written by Carla Bley, Lawns. Walter Smith III, and in this trio setting, he is accompanied by Joe Sanders on the bass and Kendrick Scott on the drums. He's also has with him on a few tunes Ron Carter on the bass. Walter Smith III, preceded by singer-songwriter Liana Flores from a brand new Blue Note release called And So It Goes. This is an EP that she has released, and one of her compositions called Silver Shoes. I like that tune, Liana Flores. And we started off with trumpeter Ferez Whitted from his new disc, Transient Journey, and a composition he calls The Truth Seeker. Ferez Whitted. He has with him on his album, actually he's on flugelhorn on the tune that we heard. He also has with him Bobby Broom on guitar, Ron Perillo on the keyboards. He has Eddie Bayard on the saxes. And I think that covers it. Dennis Carroll.

0: the bass. It is 121 here on The Blend, and the phone number for you to get in touch if you'd like to is 508-752-0700, and my email address is rick@wicn.org.
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0: That is new from pianist and composer and vocalist Kelly Green from her disc, Eat Your Greens. Kelly Green, good advice. Eat your greens. I need to do more of it myself, according to my wife. A lot more of it. Kelly Green, and the name of the tune is By the Way. She has with her here, you heard on that particular tune, Wycliffe Gordon on the trombone, Elijah J. Thomas on the flute, Scott Robinson on the tenor. She's got Evan Hyde on the drums, Lucas Ol Rosenfeld on the bass. Kelly Green from Eat Your Greens. Before that, a new release from trombonist Eli Howell. This is from his album Steps Taken and his version of the tune Matchmaker. Matchmaker. That is a tune that was taken from the 1964 musical Fiddler on the Roof. Matchmaker. And here done by Eli Howell. He has with him Rodney Whitaker on the bass. He's got Brian Lynch on trumpet, Xavier Davis on the piano, Sherelle Cassidy on the sax, and Ulysses Owens Jr. on the drums. Eli Howell. It's 1:36 here on The Blend.
1: 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I'll be joining Nick Noble on Thursday, September 24th, as he welcomes folk music icons The Limelighters to Studio 50 as part of WICN's Emerging Artist Series.
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3: 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For nearly 20 years, the Limelighters' classic recording, There's a Meeting Here Tonight, has opened the folk revival each week. On Thursday, September 24th, the Limelighters will perform it live right here in Studio 50. 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

Hey, I want to thank you very much for tuning in to New at Noon on this Monday afternoon. I'm Rick McCarthy. I'll be with you until 3 o'clock this afternoon. And speaking of new, that was brand new from drummer and composer Matt Wilson from Matt Wilson's group, Good Trouble. Matt Wilson's Good Trouble and an album that goes by the title, Love is the Whole Thing, We Are Only Pieces. Matt Wilson's Good Trouble and a tune he calls Green Al. That was the voice of Dawn Clement, and she is also on piano on this particular release, along with Tia Fuller on the alto sax, Anisha Rush also on the alto, Jeff Lederer on the tenor and clarinet, Ben Allison on bass, and the aforementioned Matt Wilson on the drums. Preceding that, we heard a new release from trumpeter Emily Kuhn and something from her album, Feathered Things. And we heard a composition of hers called Feather Things 5, Gratitude, Emily Kuhn. And that covers that set. We're almost at 12:50, so let us continue with the music. Here is a new release from multi-instrumentalist Skinny Hightower from his disc Feels Like Destiny. We're going to hear a tune titled Deeper Than You Think.

0: I think that is just absolutely gorgeous. That is a nice way to close our Monday edition of New at Noon. New music from a pianist and composer, Yoko Miwa, New England composer and educator, along with vocalist Michaela Shirley. And this is from their new album called The Midnight Hour. This is a collection of, it's a duo album and a collection of tunes.
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3: Live from NPR News, I'm Lakshmi Singh. Despite the newest warnings about artificial intelligence, President Trump's demanding full speed ahead with AI and data centers. On social media, Trump points to U.S. competition from China in declaring, quote, whoever wins AI wins. But as NPR's John Ruich tells us, some of the major executives who've helped drive public access to AI are saying it is time to pump the brakes.
4: It started when Dario Amodei, the CEO of Anthropic, which makes Claude AI, posted a long essay online that said it's time for an intentional global slowdown of AI development. He said basically the pace at which AI is advancing is becoming too fast for people to keep up with it and keep it safe. So it needs to slow down, and he said companies like his need to have independent auditors embedded within them to check their safety measures. After that post went up online, there was this rapid and extraordinary display of unity from other industry leaders. So Sam Altman, the CEO of OpenAI, Elon Musk, who among other things runs xAI, and Demis Hassabis, who runs Google's AI efforts, they all agreed online.
3: NPR's John Ruich. A coalition of cities, including New York, Chicago, and Seattle, filed a federal lawsuit against the Department of Homeland Security over a new rule that would deny green cards and visas to immigrants who use government benefits. Here's NPR's Jasmine Garz.
5: Public charge has been part of U.S. immigration law for over a century. It lets an immigration official deny a green card or visa to someone believed likely to depend on government benefits for survival. In early September, Homeland Security redefined that guidance. Whether or not someone will use Medicaid, food stamps, or even college financial aid will factor into deciding if an applicant might become a public charge. That guidance takes effect September 18th and would especially affect people applying for visas or trying to adjust their immigration status within the U.S.
3: That's NPR's Jasmine Garz reporting. Ukraine says a Russian drone hit a Ukrainian train near the border with Poland over the weekend. The latest from NPR is Joanna Kisses.
6: In a statement, Ukrainian Railway said former CIA director David Petraeus was at a station near the Polish border when the Russian drone hit the passenger train. A Ukrainian media outlet posted this video showing the station at the moment of the strike. Terrified passengers ran as smoke billowed in the distance. No casualties were reported. Ukrainian Railway said it was, quote, highly probable that the Russian drone's intended target was another train that had purposely left hours earlier ahead of schedule. European politicians, including former British Prime Minister Boris Johnson, were aboard the train. Joanna Kakissis, NPR News. Cave.
3: U.S. stocks trading lower this hour with the Dow now down 68. 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Last night, a federal judge ordered the U.S. Postal Service not to carry out President Trump's executive order on mail-in voting restrictions. In issuing a preliminary injunction, U.S. District Judge Carl Nichols in Washington, D.C. said, quote, plaintiffs have demonstrated that absent an injunction, there is an increased risk that significant number of otherwise appropriate absentee or mail-in ballots will ultimately not be counted in the upcoming elections. The U.S. Supreme Court is considering the administration's appeal of a similar ruling out of Boston. The Los Angeles Clippers have reversed course and now say they will not fight the punishment from the NBA for what the league says was a scheme to circumvent the salary cap to pay a star player. The team is set to lose 5 years' worth of first-round draft picks. Here's NPR's Becky Sullivan.
7: The NBA accused the Clippers of helping to arrange sham endorsement deals with four companies to pay millions of extra dollars to their star forward Kawhi Leonard out of view of the salary cap. The Clippers' punishment is severe. Owner Steve Ballmer and another team executive are suspended for a year. They were fined $30 million. And the biggest setback is the loss of 5 years' worth of first-round draft picks starting in 2029. At first, the team and its lawyers called the finding, quote, a witch hunt and vowed to fight the punishment. Now, Ballmer says he accepts responsibility. In a statement posted on social media, Ballmer wrote that the team had told the NBA that, quote, we are complying with the penalties assessed by the league, have paid the fine, and are moving forward. Becky Sullivan, NPR News.
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2: 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Here's your updated local weather forecast.
0: It will remain nice for the rest of the afternoon. It's going to be sunny with a high of near 72 degrees. Tonight will be clear with a low of around 47 degrees. Tomorrow, Tuesday, sunny skies with a high of near 68. Tuesday night, mostly clear with a low of around 53 degrees. And finally on Wednesday, it will be sunny with a high of near 77 degrees. Right now in Clinton, Massachusetts, it is currently 70 degrees. And here in downtown Worcester, we have a current temperature of 70 degrees with just a few clouds. Good afternoon to you. I'm Rick McCarthy, and you are listening to The Blend here on your Jazz Plus station, 90.5 WICN. We are heading into our second hour of this edition of The Blend, and I want to thank you very much for tuning in on this Monday afternoon, wherever you may be. 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So thank you very much for tuning in. We're going to start off our second hour with music from Detroit-based bassist Marion Hayden. This is from an album called Detroit Jazz City, and we're going to hear one of her compositions called The Uncrowned King, here for you on The Blend.

0: And that is the voice of Abby Lincoln, along with pianist Cedar Walton. And that is from an album called The Maestro, and a tune called Not in Love. And I believe Abby Lincoln did write that tune. Cedar Walton, along with Abby Lincoln, Not in Love from The Maestro. And before that, we began hour two of today's blend with music from Detroit-based bassist Marion Hayden, and something from a Blue Note release from 2015 called Detroit Jazz City. The tune is called The Uncrowned King, and that is a composition written by Marion Hayden. She's got Mike Jellick with her on the piano, Sean Dobbins on the drums, Race Biggs on the trumpet, Vincent Bowens on the tenor sax, and Cassius Richmond on the alto. Detroit Jazz City, Marion Hayden. We're coming up on 120, and you are listening to The Blend here on 90.5 WICN, right here in Worcester, Massachusetts, where it is a beautiful Monday afternoon. We have just a few clouds, and we are currently at 70 degrees. Very nice. If you get a chance, take a walk.
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0: You are tuned to 90.5 WICN here in Worcester, your Jazz Plus station here in Worcester. That was a disc titled Urban Nightingale, and that is from Chad McCullough and the Bram Weiters Quartet. Chad McCullough on the trumpet and flugelhorn, Bram Weiters on the piano. They also have with them Pete Verbist on the bass and John Bishop on the drums. Urban Nightingale, and we heard a tune titled Nightingale, Chad McCullough and Bram Weiters Quartet. Before that, we heard from saxophonist and educator James Saxmo Gates from an album that came out just last year called Saxmo's Den, and we heard the title tune off of that release, James Saxmo Gates. It is 1:32 here on The Blend. I'm Rick McCarthy with you till 3 o'clock this afternoon. I want to remind you that coming up at 3 o'clock, right after NPR News, the music continues with Standard Time. And your host this afternoon is our good friend, Tom Lucci. And he will be by around 2:45 to tell us what is happening on his show this afternoon. So stay tuned.
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That is the sound of trumpeter Lee Morgan, and that is from the year 1967. That is a Blue Note Records release, and the name of the album is The Procrastinator. We just heard a tune he calls, or Lee Morgan called, Party Time. And he is accompanied here by Wayne Shorter on the tenor, Bobby Hutcherson on the vibes, Herbie Hancock on piano, Ron Carter on bass, and Billy Higgins on the drums. The great Lee Morgan from The Procrastinator. And then before that, we went back to the year 1973 with an Atlantic release from drummer Billy Cobham. Name of the album is Crosswinds, and he called the tune that we heard The Pleasant Pheasant. Billy Cobham. It's 1:49 here on The Blend. Here is a tune from guitarist Brian Hughes. This is from an album called Shaken Not Stirred, and we're going to hear the tune Ready for Freddy here on The Blend.

0: We bring hour two of this Monday edition of The Blend to a close with music from the Revolutionary Snake Ensemble, led by Ken Field. Ken Field's Revolutionary Snake Ensemble from an album called Live Snakes. This came out in 2014. We just heard a tune called I Got It, and this was recorded live at WNYC Radio in New York City. The Revolutionary Snake Ensemble. Before that, we heard from guitarist Brian Hughes from his 1999 release Shaken Not Stirred, and a tune he calls Ready for Freddy. Brian Hughes. I'm Rick McCarthy. You are listening to The Blend here on 90.5 on this Monday afternoon. We've got NPR News coming up next.
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2: Live from NPR News, I'm Lakshmi Singh. Power plants fueled by coal and natural gas are no longer facing strict carbon pollution cap deadlines enacted during the Biden administration. President Trump's Environmental Protection Agency has repealed those rules. The administration says today's action removes more than $300 billion in costs for the industry to help unleash U.S. energy. The United Nations says fossil fuels, coal, oil, and gas are by far the largest contributor to global climate change, accounting for around 68% of global greenhouse gas emissions. Scientists warn the world is now warming faster than at any point in recorded history. China has criticized calls by tech CEOs in the U.S. to slow down the development of AI, calling them part of a, quote, Cold War playbook. Here's NPR's Rob Schmitz.
3: The comments followed an essay published over the weekend by Anthropic CEO Dario Amodei and endorsed by OpenAI CEO Sam Altman and SpaceX founder Elon Musk to deliberately slow down the pace of AI models for the sake of safety, adding that a Chinese lead in AI would pose a, quote, grave danger for the U.S. and the world. China's foreign ministry spokesman Guo Jiaquan responded by saying that, quote, fear-mongering, confrontation, and malicious competition will only disrupt the process of global AI governance and serve no one's interests. President Trump also criticized Amadei's essay, saying the U.S. is leading China in AI and that he wants to keep it that way. Rob Schmitz, NPR News.
2: 60 Minutes made its season debut last night under intense scrutiny. NPR's David Folkenflik has more.
4: Nora O'Donnell, a familiar face for CBS viewers, offered the tale of a daring rescue of U.S. Air Force pilots downed in Iran.
5: Given your injuries, how did you find the strength to make it up the mountain?
6: Never let a lack of motivation put you on Iranian TV.
4: Also in this first show, a piece from 60 Minutes veteran Leslie Stahl showed lobbyists commanding six- and seven-figure fees to get pardons from President Trump for convicted felons. 60 Minutes and CBS are operating under the ongoing question of its ownership's ties to Trump. The tally at the end of Sunday night? The Pentagon eagerly cooperated in the story on the pilots. The pardon piece cast the White House in an unfavorable light. Each one powerful and effective. David Folkenflik, NPR News.
2: Celebrated designer Bob Mackie has died. His official Instagram channel shared the news. He passed away today at the age of 87. It says Mackie lived his 87 years to the fullest, fulfilling his dream of being a fashion and costume designer. Mackie's career spanned more than 60 years. The Sultan of Sequins dressed generations of Hollywood and music icons. One of the most memorable, Cher, at the 1986 Oscars, wearing a jaw-dropping jet black bondage-inspired ensemble top with a feather mohawk headdress. It's NPR. Amazon says it has suspended flights with cargo carrier 21 Air after a deadly plane crash in Miami last week. More from NPR's Joel Rose.
7: Amazon says it has decided to pause operations with 21 Air after reviewing the circumstances surrounding the incident. One pilot warned the other that the plane was going too fast, according to a summary of the cockpit voice recordings, while automated warnings sounded during the descent. But the pilots went ahead with the landing anyway. The plane barreled past the end of the runway and smashed into two vehicles on the ground, killing five people. Former employees at 21 Air say the company discouraged them from reporting their safety concerns, but the company says it is confident in its safety policies and training. Joel Rose, NPR News, Washington.
2: We should note Amazon's a financial support of NPR and pays to distribute some of our content. The CDC says more people in the U.S. were exposed to rabies over the summer as compared to a year earlier. More from NPR's Amy Held.
8: The CDC says rabies-related inquiries were up 17% this summer compared to last. Applications of rabies vaccines went up a third and antibodies three quarters. The virus is almost 100% fatal unless prompt medical care is given. Most Americans live in communities where wildlife carry the disease, and around 100,000 people are treated every year. This summer stands out, the CDC says, in part because of several high-profile outbreaks and mass exposure events, including a North Carolina mobile petting zoo with rabid baby goats. Rabies is still considered rare in people. Only a few cases are reported every year, mostly from bat bites. Scientists are looking at links to climate change and increased spillover.
2: That's Amy Hill reporting. It's NPR.
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1: 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This afternoon at 3, WICN gives you the classic sounds of Standard Time. Right now, though, it's time to take a look at your local weather forecast.
0: And this is our final look at the weather on this edition of The Blend. This afternoon will be sunny with a high of near 72 degrees. Tonight, clear with a low of around 48. Tomorrow, Tuesday, sunny with a high of near 70 degrees. Tuesday night, mostly clear with a low around 52. And finally, on Wednesday, mostly sunny with a high of near 77 degrees. At the moment in Fitchburg, it is 68 degrees. And here in downtown Worcester, Mass., we have a few clouds and a current temperature of 70 degrees. It's 2:07, and you are listening to The Blend on your Jazz Plus station, 90.5 WICN here in Worcester, Massachusetts. I'm Rick McCarthy with you until 3 o'clock this afternoon. We are streaming at WICN.org. I want to welcome you for wherever you may be. I want to thank you very much for tuning in this afternoon. I'm with you Monday through Wednesday from noon to 3, and it is my great pleasure to share this music with you on those days and during those hours. We're going to start our third and final hour off with a disc that came out just last year. This is music from guitarist Randy Napoleon. This is from his album Waking Dream, and we're going to hear a tune from that called The Speckled Frog right here for you on The Blend.

0: That is vocalist Carrie Marshall for you here on The Blend. That is from an album, that is a new album called Shades of Blue. And of course, that is the tune Walking After Midnight, Carrie Marshall. We started hour three off with a disc from guitarist Randy Napoleon. This came out just last year on the OA2 Records label. It's called Waking Dream, the music of Greg Hill and Randy Napoleon. And we heard a tune, I believe that was a Randy Napoleon tune. Nope, it was a Greg Hill tune. The Speckled Frog. And I had mentioned when I played this, when it first came out, this is a collection of musicians, besides some of the musicians on here, are students of Randy Napoleon. And he recorded with these students. There are four of them. And he had with him on that particular tune, guitarist Ben Turner, one of his students. He also had with him on that tune, Anthony Stanko on the trumpet. The Speckled Frog from Randy Napoleon. It's exactly 2:20 here on The Blend. I'm Rick McCarthy, and I'll be with you until 3 o'clock this afternoon. And I want to thank you for being here.
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0: New England bassist Mark Poniatowski and the Mark Poniatowski situation. And that is from 2010 that disc was released, and we heard a tune from this called Cacao. Mark Poniatowski situation. He's accompanied by, among others, Joe Mulholland on the piano, the late great Kenny Hadley on the drums, Phil Grenadier on trumpet, Dino Gavoni on the sax, and a number of others as well. The Mark Poniatowski situation. Before that, we heard from Medeski, Martin, and Wood from their 2004 disc, End of the World Party, Just in Case. And we heard a tune titled Mami Gato. Medeski, Martin, and Wood. And we started the set off with music from trombonist Reggie Watkins. And we heard something from an album called One for Miles, One for Maynard. And we heard the tune Expecting You, which was actually a Reggie Watkins pen tune, Expecting You. He has with him on this particular disc, among others, we won't go through the whole list, he's got Matt Parker on the sax, Howard Alexander III on the keyboards, and a number of others as well. Reggie Watkins from from his album One for Miles, One for Maynard.
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Forget your troubles one by one by one by one. I say, Papa.

0: Name of this album is Notes from the Wine Cellar. This is a new release from vocalist and songwriter Carmen Lundy. She wrote all the material on here. And we just heard one of my favorites from the disc. It's called Get to the Church on Time, Carmen Lundy. And we heard along with her, Julius Rodriguez on the Hammond B3, Jermaine Paul on the bass, Terrion Gully on the drums, Andrew Renfro on guitar, and Tatiana Tate on the trumpet. Carmen Lundy, Notes from the Wine Cellar. Hey, it's exactly 2:45 here on The Blend, and coming up at 3 o'clock, right after NPR News, you've got more music on Standard Time. Your host this afternoon on this Monday is Tom Lucci, and he is here to tell us what is happening this afternoon. Hello, Tom.
1: Hello, Rick, and I wish you a very happy John Coltrane Centennial Month.
0: Well, thank you very much.
1: 90.5 WICN. So, happening today is we'll be playing some Train, as we will be every week, every occasion this month. Also, be featuring another great saxophone player whose birth date is the 15th of this month, and that's Cannonball Adderley.
0: Yes.
1: Of course, they very famously were together with Miles Davis, and we'll be playing a couple of tracks from the fantastic album they did together called Cannonball and Coltrane. And another prominent birthday we have this week is Mel Torme, one of the great singers.
0: Yes.
1: And a great musical mind, you know, in addition to just his vocal talents. So,
0: a great drummer.
1: And let's see who else we got going on here. There was a singer that probably nobody, very few people have heard of, named Terry Thornton, but she has one of the most distinctive voices, and quite a story with her career and life. Hearing some from her, and here's some Coltrane, and here I'm going to be playing a brand new release from Roberta Gamberini, singer that I think both of us really like. I hadn't heard anything from her for a long time. I was at all things, a classical concert in Boston yesterday, and the featured performer had recorded a new track with Roberta Gamberini.
0: Wow, cool.
1: So I'm going to play it during the show today.
0: Excellent.
1: So, yeah, that's what's coming up at 3.
0: And the you mentioned, if I got it right, was it Terry Thornton?
1: Terry Thornton,
0: And is she contemporary, or is she a...
1: No, she was around in the early 60s, and then she disappeared for 30 years. Came back, won the Sarah Vaughan vocal competition in age 60, and made one fantastic album, but then she passed away.
0: Wow! Yeah. I love those stories of these people who's the male vocalist. I have no memory. The guy who he has a great voice,
1: Jimmy Scott?
0: Jimmy Scott,
1: Jimmy Scott was
0: one of those guys who disappeared and was like a janitor for a long time.
1: Jimmy Scott came back and had like 20 years plus as, you know, a great last chapter in his career.
0: Yes.
1: And Terry Thornton, you know, her life was cut short just as it was starting.
0: Wow. That's very interesting. I'm going to look this up. That's very, very interesting.
1: Once you heard her, you really want to.
0: Okay, cool.
1: I've got something from her, I think, in the... the second set.
0: All right.
1: Coming up early in the show.
0: Okay, so that's coming up at 3 o'clock. You've heard it. It's Standard Time. And your host on this Monday is Tom Lucci. So please stay tuned. All right, we've got time for a couple more tunes. We're going to hear something right now from Vassar Clement, violinist Vassar Clement. This is from an album called Vassar's Jazz. And we're going to hear a tune called Windjammer right here on The Blend.

0: And we close this Monday edition of The Blend with a tune from trumpeter Marcus Printup and his quartet. This is from an album called Nocturnal Traces, and we heard his version of the tune Ain't Misbehavin'. It just went right out of my head. Ain't Misbehavin'. Marcus Printup from Nocturnal Traces. And before that, we heard from violinist Vassar Clement from a disc called Vassar's Jazz, and we heard the tune Windjammer from this release. This is, I'm not quite sure when this came out. It looks like 1996. Vassar's Jazz. I'm Rick McCarthy. I'll be back again on The Blend tomorrow at noon. Tom is coming up on Standard Time after NPR News, which is next.
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2: Live from NPR News, I'm Lakshmi Singh. Congress is divided over how to address dire warnings about the rapid development of artificial intelligence. The debate was thrust to the forefront after leaders of top AI companies urged a slowdown for safety. Here's NPR's Sam Greenglass.
3: Senate Minority Leader Chuck Schumer is calling for an immediate all-senators briefing. Here's House Minority Leader Hakeem Jeffries on ABC.
4: We should take decisive action now so that we can slow down the pace of development in order to protect the American people and ensure that AI is proceeding safely.
3: House Speaker Mike Johnson told CNN that AI companies should take the lead.
5: We need to handle this new technology like we have others in the past and make sure we're doing everything we can responsibly to also not smother American innovation. We have to do both things simultaneously.
3: After this week, the House will recess until after the midterms, making sweeping legislation extremely unlikely anytime soon. Sam Greenglass, NPR News, Washington.
2: Vice President J.D. Vance says there are downsides to anything, but that's certainly not true of AI.
6: I feel a little bit weird about the fact that you have so many frontier AI tech companies kind of coming to the government and begging the government to regulate them. It feels a little bit to me like a bit of a Trojan horse. So I think we just have to be careful about this.
2: Like Washington, Beijing also rejects the tech executives' warnings about AI, of which development is a central part of competition between the world's two biggest economies. A federal judge in Washington, D.C. has blocked a U.S. Postal Service plan for President Trump's attempt to restrict mail-in voting for the midterm elections. Here's NPR's Hanzi Lo Wang.
7: This latest ruling is by U.S. District Judge Carl Nichols, a nominee of President Trump. Nichols found the U.S. Postal Service has no authority to refuse to deliver mail-in ballots to voters in states where election officials do not turn over voter lists to the mailing agency and do not have certain barcodes on their ballot envelopes. We should note USPS is a financial supporter of NPR. The Supreme Court has been reviewing a similar order by a federal judge in Boston, and the High Court may issue its ruling at any time.
2: NPR's Hanzi Lo Wang reporting. A meeting between Iran and Gulf Arab states set for today has been put off indefinitely, according to Oman's foreign minister. We have the latest from NPR's Hadil Al-Shalchi.
8: The Omani foreign minister said in a post online that the meeting between Gulf states and Iran was postponed, quote, in the interests of consensus. The Gulf depends on the Strait of Hormuz for its oil export and imports. Oman and Iran have been trying to reach an agreement to temporarily reopen the key waterway, but nothing has materialized yet. Iran has been responding to U.S. strikes by attacking U.S. bases in Gulf countries, and the Gulf sees itself as collateral damage in this conflict. The U.S., which the Gulf states have relied on for their security, has signaled the war could drag on, pushing Arab states to negotiate with Iran to get off its target list. Hadil Al-Shalchi, NPR News, Istanbul.
2: It's NPR. Abbott Laboratories is expected to pay more than $384 million to settle allegations that it violated federal health and safety requirements in the making of baby formula. The Justice Department cites failures at facilities in Michigan and Arizona. Under the settlement, Abbott does not admit fault or liability. The investigation into baby formula contamination led to supply shortages in 2022. The Biden administration airlifted formula from Europe and invoked federal emergency rules to prioritize U.S. production during the shortage. The 78th Emmy Awards air tonight. NPR's Chloe Veltman has this preview.
9: Popular series like Hacks, Abbott Elementary and The Bear are all nominated for the Top Comedy Award alongside newcomers Widow's Bay and Margot's Got Money Troubles. On the drama side, last year's winner The Pitt is facing off against Pluribus, Slow Horses, The Diplomat and more. The Television Academy already gave out some honours earlier this month. Rob Reiner was posthumously awarded his third Emmy for a guest appearance on The Bear.
10: I have consulted for everything from Fortune 500 companies to strip mall laundromats.
9: Hargitay, the event's host, won two awards for her documentary My Mom Jane about her late mother, Hollywood's 1950s star Jane Mansfield. Chloe Veltman, NPR News.
2: And again, the event will be hosted by Law and Order SVU star Mariska Hargitay. U.S. stocks trading lower with the Dow down 70 points. 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
14: Hey, guess what? It's me live here in the studio. I didn't hear the toss, and instead there's my voice. And with last week's show. So I'm just going to kind of take over here and run the show myself. I'm Tom Lucci. This is Standard Time live in studio at 90.5 WICN. And let's take a look at the weather for today, which is September 14th, 2026. There are a few clouds in the sky, and it's lovely outside. 67 degrees is the current temperature. We're going to have a little bit of a breeze and stay sunny down to the 40s tonight. High of 70 tomorrow with sunny skies. Clear skies, low about 52 tomorrow, and high of 77 degrees and sunny on Wednesday. After the washout of yesterday, which brought, of course, some much needed rain to the area. You will rarely see the sky any bluer than it is today. And you will see all the, of course, the greenery, greener than it has been, certainly, for the past couple of weeks. So get outside, enjoy it, have WICN with you. 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However you can listen to us here, 90.5, we're with you. And we've got today a couple of birthdays, as I mentioned to Rick before we started the show. Most notably, Cannonball Adderley, whose birthday is the 15th of September. And this man, talking about Mel Torme, whose birthday was yesterday. Here's Lullaby of Birdland.

There it is, Mel Torme, as Sport and Life in a 1956 recording of Porgy and Bess with an all-star cast that was done at Bethlehem Records. Quite a project, but a great performance of that classic tune by Mr. Torme, who's our featured artist this afternoon on 90.5 Standard Time. I'm Tom Lucci. We also heard in that set from Cannonball Adderley back in the day in the early 60s. Jazz musicians would do albums of songs from new Broadway musicals. And there's a Cannonball Adderley album out of Fiddler on the Roof tunes. We heard To Life, which is a great tune, with his quintet. And we open up with Mel Torme from another of his classic sessions with the Marty Paich Dectet, Lullaby of Birdland. We'll be hearing a lot more from both of these artists in the course of the show. I want to bring in an artist that mentioned my little crossover with Rick McCarthy a few minutes ago, a singer named Terry Thornton. She is a noted, made several albums in the late 50s, early 60s, made a big impression on people, but none of what she did really made it big. And then she just kind of dropped out of the scene and was off the scene until the late 1990s.

she got her chops to the point where she entered and won the Sarah Vaughan vocal competition at the age of about 60, and made one comeback album, which is just wonderful, called I'll Be Easy to Find, ironically enough. But and she had cancer, and that was her last album. But we'll hear a track from Terry Thornton, one of those early ones, Dancing in the Dark. And then we will hear Cannonball Adderley's Dancing in the Dark, and we'll go from there on Standard Time, 90.5 WICN.

Terry Thornton, in her second incarnation, all too brief, as a 60-year-old Sarah Vaughan vocal competition winner. She got to record one album for Verve Records called I'll Be Easy to Find. And from that, we heard a real blood and guts, down with it version of It Ain't Necessarily So. Playing another track from Porgy and Bess. And why not? Because, as it occurs to me, September 26th is George Gershwin's birthday. So we should be playing Gershwin tunes during the month of September. I'm Tom Lucci. You're listening to Standard Time at 90.5 WICN. We heard Cannonball Adderley and Dancing in the Dark from his superlative Something Else album with Hank Jones at the piano. And that was a track in that album that Miles Davis did not play on. We started the set with Terry Thornton, one of her great tracks from her debut album called Devil May Care, which is from about 1959, arranged by a wonderful guy named Norman Simmons. Heard her up-tempo version of Dancing in the Dark. We're out in the daylight. I hope you can get out there. It is fantastic weather out there today, with the bluest sky you will ever see. So we get out and enjoy it, and I think it's going on for the next few days. And you'll keep WICN with you. We are in the month of September, which is the month of John Coltrane's centennial. Born September 23rd, 1927. So next week, we're going to be heavy into Train. But up now, we're going to hear a track from the album that's called Cannonball and Coltrane. And it is a cooker. Nothing cooks any harder than this track. A favorite for jamming, cutting, whatever. Limehouse Blues here on Standard Time 90.5 WICN.

John Coltrane remains the towering presence in creative improvised music and jazz. He was the fundamental pace setter in the 60s, and his records continue to be foundational texts. Most of all, he embodies for us the quest, the spirit of exploration of the treasure within jazz and potentially beyond. Young John Coltrane already had a flow and a timbre all his own, but we didn't get to hear a lot of it until he joined the Miles Davis Working Group in 1955. Coltrane showed up as a leader on records in 1957, but trained to lead his own band full-time would wait until 1960. Coltrane's quartet from 1961 to 65 was the apex. They defined the path. The music is still firing in all of these directions, thanks to John Coltrane, and the power of his music still reaches new and old audiences. Let's all marvel together through Coltrane's Centennial Month. Learn more about John Coltrane on WICN.org.

Yeah, John Coltrane wrote Mr. PC in honor of his bass player for many years, Paul Chambers, who was on those Miles Davis quintets and also was the bassist on a number of Train's recordings as a leader in the late 50s, early 60s. We heard Lambert Hendricks and Ross' vocalization of Mr. PC on Standard Time, 90.5 WICN, as we're getting into Coltrane during the month of his centennial. I'm Tom Lucci, your host, digging this music. Before that, we heard, actually two turns before that, we heard John Coltrane's Like Sonny, his pretty sure tribute to Sonny Rollins. And after that, we played a tune by Sonny Rollins with the Modern Jazz Quartet, or members of the Modern Jazz Quartet, called Shadrach. And I was just listening to it on the way in, and I said, man, that's Mr. PC. That must be where it comes from. I don't know for sure, but it's the same riff, and it's a great riff. So there it is for you here on Standard Time, 90.5 WICN. We'll be back after 4 o'clock NPR News with our second of 3 hours here on Standard Time. Let's go out with not Mr. PC, but Mr. Sims from Mr. Coltrane.

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1: Live from NPR News, I'm Lakshmi Singh. Major forces behind the development of artificial intelligence are calling on the U.S. and other governments to slow down AI development for safety. But President Trump posts on social media that the only guardrails AI development needs is him. NPR's Frank Ordonez reports Trump appears to be brushing off concerns about the dangers of AI, which the Republican leader notes he uses.
2: Trump says he's heard from critics and industry leaders who have raised concerns about the dangers of AI, but says some of what is being said is exaggerated.
3: I'm not downplaying, but it's going to be more good than bad, but by a lot. And I've said it from the beginning. Whoever wins AI, and we're leading by a lot, whoever wins AI wins.
2: The president, who was speaking to reporters on his way back from Ireland, acknowledged that he uses AI for some tasks, though he would not explain how. He went on to say that he likes Flock cameras, the controversial AI tool used by police to read driver's license plates. Franco Ordonez, NPR News.
1: China has also pushed back against calls to slow down AI development. Today, filling up the gas tank with regular unleaded will cost on average $4.32 a gallon. In tracking the fuel price trends, AAA finds the average still runs well into the $5 to $6 range in several western states. And diesel, the fuel used across the nation's delivery network, has hit another record high of $6.23. For months, people have been paying more as a result of the oil supply disruptions linked to the U.S. war with Iran. But President Trump blames a spike in diesel prices on Ukraine's attack on Russian diesel facilities, and he has urged Kyiv to stop the strikes. Texas landowners along the U.S.-Mexico border are banding together to sue the Trump administration over its plans to seize private property for border wall construction in the state's vast Big Bend region. Marfa Public Radio's Mary Cantrell has the latest.
4: The lawsuit takes aim at the Department of Homeland Security's determination that the Big Bend region is an area of high illegal entry when it only saw 1.5% of the total border apprehensions over the past 5 years. DHS's determination allowed the government to bypass dozens of federal laws and expedite border barrier construction in the region, which is known for its pristine desert landscape. Landowner David Keller is a plaintiff in the lawsuit.
5: We have brought this extraordinary challenge because, for us, the Big Bend is not an empty place on a map. It is our home.
4: The court has 60 days to respond to the lawsuit, which seeks a pause on border wall construction. For NPR News, I'm Mary Cantrell.
1: The Trump administration is expected to roll back stricter Biden-era limits on greenhouse gas emissions from power plants. This is NPR News. Pro-Palestinian activist Mahmoud Khalil is suing Columbia University on grounds of discrimination aimed at intimidating Palestinian students engaged in protests against the war in Gaza. The former Columbia graduate student gained national attention during protests against Israel's actions and led to his arrest by ICE agents. University has declined to comment on the lawsuit, but says it works to keep its campus environment safe for all. During a trip to Ireland this weekend, President Trump said he'd like to see the independent country unify with Northern Ireland, which is governed by the British. That's created rare common ground between Trump and the left-wing Irish Nationalist Party Sinn Féin. Started as a political arm of the Irish Republican Army, or IRA, the militant group fought for Irish unification. NPR's Lauren Frayer has more from London.
6: Sinn Féin Vice President Michelle O'Neill was asked about President Trump's comment on Irish reunification.
7: I just think it really underlines where we're at, and it reminds everybody that this is a debate that needs to be had.
6: She spoke to reporters alongside the leaders of Wales and Scotland, which are also governed by separatist parties. Together, they're calling for constitutional change. Sinn Féin wants a referendum on Northern Ireland leaving the UK and joining the Republic of Ireland. But the British government has said any such vote is off the table. The idea of Irish reunification reunification fueled what was known as the Troubles, decades of deadly Catholic-Protestant fighting in Northern Ireland. The region's status is laid out in the 1998 Good Friday Peace Agreement, which ended that fighting. Lauren Fryer, NPR News, London.
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0: 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Thank you. 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
9: Maybe a bit cool, but beautiful, beautiful weather out in our central Massachusetts listening area. Temperatures in the mid to upper 60s, low humidity, bit of a breeze. Going into tonight, in fact, for the next several days, we've just got more wonderful weather. We will be down in the upper 40s tonight with clear skies. Tomorrow, sunny, high around 70 degrees, down to low 50s tomorrow night, and mid-70s on Wednesday. Right now, outside of WICN studios here in downtown Worcester, Massachusetts, fair skies, 66 degrees. I am Tom Lucci. Welcome back to Standard Time. We've been digging the music of Mel Torme and Cannonball Adderley for the most part this first hour, and a big dose of John Coltrane as well. We've changed the pace quite a bit here in this first set as we go into the Wayback Machine for a composer named Raymond Scott, who I think probably is considered a jazz guy because he was pretty creative, iconoclastic, and his music could swing. He did quite a bit of composing for films. I think he was involved with the Looney Tunes and other things, animations and other more kind of edgy film projects. Got a few tracks for him we're going to play in this set. Also, we hear a little Mel Torme, the rockin' Mel Torme, which I think will fit in with what we're hearing from Raymond Scott. Let's open with one of his relatively well-known compositions. It's called Powerhouse, and we're going to hear it done at its zaniest from Spike Jones and his City Slickers here on 90.5 WICN Standard Time.

0: That's the quintet plays Carmen, Raymond Scott's arrangement of music from Bizet's opera, performed by Don Byron and his Bug Music Ensemble from a fantastic album he did of Raymond Scott's music. Raymond Scott being born on September 10th, so we're playing him this week on Standard Time, 90.5 WICN. And, wow, Carmen is about 2.5 hours of just fantastic music and entertainment. And Bizet himself compressed it into a suite for orchestra that's about 10 minutes long. And Raymond Scott took it and turned it into that little 2 minutes and 51 second masterpiece that we heard from Don Byron. Aren't you glad you tuned in this afternoon? I'm glad I'm here and I'm able to be with you for the next hour and 40 minutes. We also heard in that set from Raymond Scott, what am I saying, and his quintet called Devil Drums. Just listening through some Raymond Scott original material, and I really dug that. Hope you did as well. We stuck in some Mel Torme right now from his kind of rockin' album called Coming Home Baby, one of his best. And we began with Powerhouse from Raymond Scott's pen, performed by Spike Jonze and his City Slickers. Up next, we have, some great Cannonball Adderley for you. An album that kind of passed unnoticed when it came out. But I had a copy of it and on the LP, and I hadn't heard it for years and years and years. I put it on last year, and I said, wow, this is really good. So I'm going to play a track from Accent on Africa, tune called Up and Adam, and we'll hear from another great saxophonist born the first part of September, Makanda Ken McIntyre, next here on 90.5 WICN.
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0: Ken McIntyre, Makonda Ken McIntyre, born September 1st, 1931, in the South End of Boston. And that's from his first album, 1960 vintage, called Looking Ahead with Eric Dolphy. Very interesting and very different stylistic complement. Eric Dolphy was the second soloist in the sequence, by the way. Geo's tune, Looking Ahead, the name of the album. I had the great privilege of being a student of Makonda's in college and being unlearned of a lot of practices and things about music and saxophone that I had previously picked up. He talked about that album once, and I remember him saying that it was a critic who called him and Eric Dolphy the terrible twins. And he just flashed his very sly grin. The terrible twins, indeed. Here on 90.5 WICN, I'm Tom Lucci. We also heard in that set from Cannonball Adderley with his brother, Nat, on trumpet. That's from the album called Accent on Africa, Up and At It. We will be with you until 6 o'clock. And let's see if we want to do something else before we go on to our next set. Yes, we will. And next up, we will hear another track from the great Terry Thornton from one of her early albums. In fact, it's a TV theme. And we will then hear from, I don't know if anybody would dare call these two the terrible twins, Cannonball Adderley and John Coltrane, next here on 90.5.
1: This is Kathy from Hudson. Oops. And I wanted to say a few words about what I think makes ICN special. ICN introduces people to things in Worcester, our community. My husband and I would never have gone to the Hanover Theater, Mechanics Hall, Tuckerman Hall, the Worcester Art Museum, if we hadn't been listeners and heard about what's going on there. It's really something very special and good for the community and good for us.
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One of the many absolutely delightful tracks on Nancy Wilson and Cannonball Adderley. That's The Old Country, based on a theme by Nat Adderley. We are celebrating Cannonball, the week of his birth. The exact date being September 15th. I believe 1928 was his birth date. I'm Tom Lucci on Standard Time, 90.5 WICN. We're also celebrating the month of John Coltrane's birth 100 years ago. And we played a train tune called Saida's Song Flute. Wonderful version of it by Yoron Israel and his ensemble from a 2003 album called Basic Training, T-R-E-N-E. And band was great, included Bill Pierce, and he was on saxophone, and Jay Hogard on drums, Ed Cherry on guitar, and Kyle Kohler organ. And we'll be playing a track from Yoron's brand new album in the next hour here on 90.5. We've got NPR News coming up at 5 p.m. and we'll be followed by another hour of Standard Time. We hope you'll stay tuned. And let's go out with another train classic. Here's Giant Steps, played on the piano by the estimable Christian Jacob. 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

Clifford, Jordan, that is the highest mountain. A tribute to Huddy Ledbetter. On Standard Time, 90.5 WICN, Mr. Clifford Jordan was born in Chicago in 1931 on September 1st and passed in 1993, I believe. And one of these days, we're going to do a rightful exploration of Clifford Jordan's career. That's a fairly early album of his called These Are My Roots, which he takes on a lot of songs from the the folk tradition of African Americans. Some great stuff. And then a lot of great mainstream jazz and work with Charles Mingus and others. But gives you a little hint. Highest Mountain, he recorded a number of times. That is, I believe, the first recording he did of it. I'm Tom Lucci. We also heard in that first set work song from Cannonball Adderley, composed by Brother Nat with Oscar Brown Jr. We are here until 6 o'clock, at which time Eric Gratton, our good friend, comes by with Business Beat, followed by Al Vona with Public Eye, Tom Shaker with The Soul Serenade. And let's see, I don't have my email here, so I don't know what his feature is, but it's always great music. Appointment Radio, 7 o'clock on a Monday night here on 90.5. And I do believe that... I don't want to guess whether Marty Ayotte and Blues Hit Big Town or Uncle Mark and Positive Noise is going to be our 10 o'clock presentation. Either way, they're great.

was gigging around a lot in the 30s and 40s, and 1942 wrote a tune that's called Lover Man, Oh Where Can You Be? It was picked up by Billie Holiday, and it's been recorded by just about everybody since then. Did quite a bit of freelance work over the next decades. That's the only tune he's known for having composed, but it's so good. It's worth a whole set worth of recordings of Lover Man. We're going to hear it from Dizzy Gillespie, about late 1940s version, and I believe the singer with him is very young Sarah Vaughan, followed by a brand new recording, 2026, from a marvelous young singer named Lucy Yegyazarian. And finally, we'll hear from tenor saxophonist James Clay, who happens to have a birth date on September 8th. So we want to look for something to him from him to play. And he's got a terrific version of Lover Man as well. So Lover Man, about 12 minutes worth, coming your way here on Standard Time 90.5.

0: That's James Clay. His interpretation of Loverman, James Clay, born September 8th, 1935 in Dallas. Passed away in 1995. That's from an early 60s session, I believe. On the released recently on the very estimable Fresh Sounds label, which has been a lifesaver for me and a reason to keep buying CDs. I'm Tom Lucci here on Standard Time 90.5 WICN. We've been listening to Loverman because this is also the birth week of Ram Ramirez, who wrote it. We heard Lucy Yegizarian, a performance recorded in 2025 and released on her album called Hey Love! Exclamation point. And it's terrific. And if we could find more of it, we'd play more of it here on 90.5. I've had a chance to hear Lucy and hang with her a little bit. She is a remarkable talent. Just a very, very distinctive, as you can hear, voice. And you can hear, she's not afraid of anything. She's from Armenia, so has seen quite a bit in her life. And we opened with Dizzy Gillespie with an early Loverman from his collection, Odyssey, 1945 to 1952. And I believe that is from the 1945 end of the Gillespie years. We have one set to go. And we will then we'll wrap things up, hand them over to Mr. Eric Grattan at 6 o'clock for the, what do you call it? You call it Business Beat here at 90.5 WICN. Always a very worthwhile, fascinating show. We're going to hear a recording that was released on Friday. And Hosanna, it is from vocalist Roberta Gamberini, from whom we haven't heard anything new for a long time, from way too long. And it's a wonderful recording of just three tracks of her performing with a cat that I happened to see yesterday, named Pablo Ziegler. He is, I guess, kind of classified in the classical world as a pianist, best known for having been the pianist for and collaborator with the immortal Argentinian composer and performer Astor Piazzolla, with that incredible Nuevo Tango sound. So Pablo Ziegler and Roberta Gamberini recorded a few Piazzolla tracks, and we'll hear them next here on 90.5 WICN.
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We just about wrap up this edition of Standard Time with a track from one of my favorite Mel Torme albums, Swing's Schubert Alley, just in time with Marty Paich and his wonderful ensemble. I'm Tom Lucci. It's been my great pleasure, as always, to be here with you and do kind of Iron Chef thing of throwing together a program made up of artists who have a birthday in this time of the year. We heard from Clifford Jordan an original of his called Down Through the Years from like an early 60s album of his. Wonderful stuff. Before that, we heard a brand new track from our good friend Yoron Israel. The album is titled Inspiration, and that indeed was the title track. And we began with another brand new release from singer Roberta Gamberini and the magnificent pianist Pablo Ziegler. Astor Piazzolla's Oblivion, sung, I believe that was in French. We'll be giving way to Business Beat in just a moment. Reminder that Tom Noodley will be in this chair at this time, 3 to 6 p.m. on Standard Time tomorrow, and he will concoct, I'm sure, a magnificent 3 hours of listening for you. Let's see, do I have time to do this? I think I have time to do this. Here's, actually, let's just go to a classic, one more, from Cannonball Adderley to take us out, Del Sasser. Have a great night, everyone. Enjoy what's to come here on 90.5 WICN. I'm Tom Lucci.

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1: 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This is Business Beat, and I'm your host, Eric Grattan. 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
1: And this evening, we're having a great conversation with Susan Duquette, who's the president over at Lakeview Marine Incorporated. 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
3: No problem. Glad to be here.
1: So on Business Beat, we always like to give folks a little bit of background as to, you know, who we're talking to, introduce you to the community, to any folks who aren't totally familiar with the boating industry or what Lakeview Marine does. Can you give folks a little bit of background about what exactly you guys do over there at Lakeview?
3: Sure. We are a full-service boat dealer, so we sell boats and personal watercraft. We sell docks and boat lifts. We also have a year-round service department, so we take care of all maintenance and service needs for our customers. We are located on Webster Lake, which is the largest natural lake in Massachusetts. We have a marina here where we rent slips by the season to customers who don't live on the water but want to keep their boat in the water for ready for use at any point. And we service about, say, a 50-mile radius of where we are located. Our customers here on Webster Lake are lucky that they have us on our on their own lake, but a lot of other smaller ponds and bodies of water in the area do not have full-service marinas. So we also service quite a few other water lakes in the region.
1: Right. Yeah, so it sounds like you guys have quite a large footprint in the community, I would say, especially for folks who are super interested or are not already have a boat, own a boat, or potentially may be thinking about getting one.
3: Yes. This facility where we're located is well known in the area. Not me personally, but it has been a boat dealership in one way or another since the 1950s.
1: Oh, wow. Yeah. So you've definitely been around for a bit.
3: Regardless of what name it had at any given point in that history, it is pretty well known throughout the generations of voters in the area.
1: Yeah. And, you know, thanks for that background on the actual business itself. You want to tell folks, the listeners, a little bit about maybe your professional background and what brought you to Lakeview Marine?
3: Sure. I pretty much grew up here. My father owned the dealership that was here before Lakeview. He opened in 1991, and I pretty much grew up as a child and a teenager watching my parents work and eventually helping out where I could and going through, you know, all of the different aspects of the business and learning it kind of by watching and by observing. And I went to high school here in Webster, and then I went to college in the region. I graduated from UMass Amherst with a business degree, and I got my MBA from Nichols College in Dudley. And all the time I was working part-time in summers and things like that for my dad. All the way through that, and then worked alongside of him once I graduated from college and helped him to introduce a lot of technology into the business and into the running of the business that, you know, as an old school paper first kind of person he was, was certainly a little bit of a challenge, but it was kind of how I got involved in the day-to-day operations.
2: Great. So tell us a little bit about what you're seeing right now with the boat and the boat market in the region.
3: You know, the boat market in this area tends to be pretty strong, if not super aggressive compared to other parts of the country. I mean, we have a lot of folks that own waterfront homes. So most of the ponds and lakes that you drive by in the region, you'll notice there's quite a few houses on the water. And that means that those people are going to pretty much want to have a boat sitting outside ready to be used during the season. So we kind of have a captive audience. The boats themselves have changed quite a bit over the years. It used to be that people would have a, you know, what they would call a party boat, something that would be a pontoon type boat that would go slow and just kind of putt around and take people out. And then they would have some sort of a ski boat, what they would call a go fast boat of some sort, where they would be able to do their water sports or their tubing and their water skiing. And what we're seeing now is there's been a lot of consolidation to one boat. As technology's gotten better and engines have gotten better and more efficient, now we're seeing pontoon boats that kind of can do a little bit of everything and can take tubing and skiing, and at the same time as being something that people can go out and just enjoy and go slow and have a relaxing sunset cruise at the same time. So what we're seeing is a lot of boating in this area, a lot of people who grew up around the water and want to be around the water, just a slight change in what the dominant type of boat is.
2: You know, so I grew up on the water too in Maine, and what brought me down to, you know, this area is the love of Webster Lake too, you know that. So tell me a little bit about how like pontoon tritunes have changed. Because I you see them all over Webster Lake, and if it was 15 years ago, it was the more speedboats. And tell us maybe a little bit about the wake boats now too that is growing too.
3: I mean, water sports has always been a big part of the boating community over the years. You know, it used to be water skis and knee boards, and, you know, then it turned into wakeboards, and people wanted boats that would put out bigger waves so that they could wakeboard behind the boats and run tricks and pop off the waves and all of that. There's been a trend for the last 20 or so years towards wake surfing, which is now the dominant water sport overall in the country. It's not so much around here in New England, but in other parts of the country, wake surfing is basically a way of life for people. And those boats are very specifically designed to put out a huge wave and, you know, be pretty aggressive in the water. We don't see it as much in New England, honestly, as much as other areas, but it is still a good activity that a lot of people do partake in. As far as the pontoons go, you know, like I said, the bigger motors and access to larger horsepower and the boats having more capacity to take the larger horsepower and go faster. I mean, 10, 15 years ago, a pontoon boat that went 50 miles an hour was pretty unheard of. And nowadays you can easily achieve that and get a boat that's going to handle and outhandle most of the other fiberglass boats that you see out there. And that's really been kind of a game changer for a lot of people with the way that they do their boating.
2: Great. Tell us a lot about boat safety. You know, now everybody's hearing that most people in Massachusetts are going to need boat licenses. Tell us a little bit about some boat safety, what you guys do at the marina. And now, you know, we're a local show. People are going to have to start getting their licenses. And how do people go about doing that?
3: Sure. So for a long time, Massachusetts was actually one of the only states that did not require a license to drive a boat, which is hard to believe if you know much about the state of Massachusetts.
1: Right. Very strict.
3: But they finally got it passed a few years ago after it languished in, you know, the state Congress and Senate. And, you know, I'm not a politician, but it's something that people tried to get passed for a long time, and it never really went all the way through. And then it finally did in 2024. So the way they did it was a graduated step into eventually having everybody have to have a license. So basically, if you were born after January 1st of 1989, you had to have a certificate to operate a boat by April 1st of this year. they did not start ticketing people. It was just an education thing for the first few months of it. And then as of September 1st, now, if you were born after January 1st of 1989, you must have a boater safety certificate in order to operate a boat in Massachusetts. If you were born before January 1st of 1989, you have until April 1st of 2028 to obtain your certificate. And then after April 1st of 2028, everybody will be required to have that certificate to operate a boat in Massachusetts. There are ways to get it. It has to be what they call NASBLA certified course. They're run by the Coast Guard Auxiliary folks, run local courses in a lot of communities, especially boating communities around the state. There's also a online course, which is actually pretty extensive, pretty well done. My daughter did it last year, and it took a little while for her to get through it, but it seemed pretty informative. I did watch her do most of it, and it was pretty good, and it was still pretty comprehensive for being an online course. You can access it through the state of Massachusetts website, mass.gov, and just search boater license or anything to do with boats, and I'm sure it will come up that way. It just kind of brings Massachusetts up to basically par with most of the other states around us that have required this for quite a while.
1: So, Susan, just changing subjects really quickly, just because we're talking about like Massachusetts following the lead of other states and what we're seeing around the country, we have about 3 minutes or left or so for this first segment. How do you guys as a business gauge like the trends? Like, how do you know what's going on in like other states? Obviously, New England treats water sports differently than like if we were like on Lake Tahoe or if we were, up in, Michigan or Minnesota, one of those states with a ton of lakes. But how do you kind of know what's happening around the country when it comes to like boating culture and trends besides, maybe attending a trade show or something like that? Or maybe that's your biggest indicator.
3: So there's lots of ways to kind of see trends. I mean, nowadays we have social media, so you can go on, Instagram or Facebook and search for reels and posts and,
1: right.
3: and things. There's tons of that out there. I am actually on the board of directors for the Marine Retailers Association, which we represent dealers in all of North America, so mostly the U.S. and Canada. And so through that organization, I've met many people from all over the country who are, may have made their lives in the boating industry. So there's that. We have a big conference every year in December where many dealers get together and learn about all kinds of things, trends, education, ways to make your business better, ways to make it stronger, and also, just talking to people and learning what's going on. And then our sales reps for our different brands that we've represent now or that we've represented over the years, the brands will share a lot of data with us as well. And we have trade publications just like most other industries do as well that come out with articles daily about all kinds of things that are going on related to our industry.
1: Yeah, and I bet you a lot of that is also informed. Like, do you use sales reps interchangeably with like vendors that you might be using as well to help you sort of gauge what's up and coming?
3: I mean, most of our core boat brands have sales representatives that are assigned to different areas of the country, so they're pretty consistent with
1: right.
3: that. Some of them are more communicative than others, but yes, they certainly help us with market data and research data and trends and things like that. But I think a lot of it there's a pretty strong marine industry group. There's trade only, which is something that most dealers in the country receive, and they come out daily with news and information and what's going on. But I think it's just like any other business and
1: right.
3: like any other industry. The longer you're in it, the more you learn, the more people you come in contact with.
1: Right. Well, we'll be very curious to learn more about you in the second half of our conversation, but we're just about to take a short break. You've been listening to Business Beat here on 90.5 WICN. I'm your host, Eric Grattan. And this evening, I've been joined by Melanie LaBeouf, who is our executive director right here at WICN, as my special guest host. And we've been speaking with Susan Duquette, the president over at Lakeview Marine. We'll be right back.
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0: Good evening and welcome back to Business Beat here on 90.5 WICN. I'm your host, Eric Gretton. Business Beat is brought to you this evening by Workers Credit Union, clocked in since 1914. Before the break, I mentioned that we've been joined this evening by our executive director here at WICN, Melanie LaBeouf, and we've been speaking with Susan Duquette, who's the president over at Lakeview Marine. Thank you again to both of you for joining me tonight on the show.
1: Thank you, Eric. Susan, you know, I am a longtime Webster resident, and one of the things I love about Lakeview is your involvement in the community. You're always doing something in the community, and I think so many businesses can learn from your motto of just giving back. Tell me a little bit about, you know, what you do in the community and why. I know you do a lot with Dana-Farber. Can you talk about the recent activities that you've done with Dana-Farber?
2: Sure. In 2026, we became a fundraising partner with Dana-Farber, and we pledged to make a donation to Dana-Farber for every new boat that we sold this year. And we also solicited some of our vendors to try to support that effort as well, and we were able to get a couple of other companies to make us donations for that purpose. So we're getting ready to announce our major contribution that will be coming out in the next couple of weeks of what we were able to raise this year. But that was, it's a cause that's near and dear to a lot of our hearts, and we wanted to try to make a difference. And, you know, boating is fun, and boating is something that is relaxing for a lot of people, and it takes people's minds off the real world. So we wanted to kind of give back and show that, you know, we support that type of effort and hopefully helping people and helping Dana-Farber to fund research and make things better for a lot of people.
1: That's amazing. And you also do a lot with the food bank. I know you try to fill the boat every year. So tell us a little bit about that initiative.
2: Yep. Every year in October through the beginning of November, we run a fill the boat campaign where we ask our customers in the local community to donate canned goods. A lot of our employees donate to the boat. And we, at the end of when we set the time for when we're going to collect, we box it all up and bring it down to the Webster Dudley Food Bank and do the donation usually about 2 weeks before Thanksgiving, so they have time to go through everything and distribute it out to the local community.
1: Very good. And, you know, you also do a lot with, there is a Webster Lake Association. So can you tell us a little bit about that and what you do with them every year with their golf tournament and, you know, about the association? Because I know you're involved with that as well.
2: Yeah, the Webster Lake Association has been really critical to the local community down here. They raise money and funds to do weed treatments every year that are necessary to keep the lake clean and easy and good for everybody to go swimming. And they also do other things as well. They participate in testing to make sure that the water is safe during the season. And they do local presentations on wildlife and all kinds of things like that. We do two major fundraisers for them every year. The one that's coming up here soon is the Lake Association Golf Tournament, which is coming up here in September. And we are one of many sponsors for it, but we are also doing a special hole-in-one competition for if somebody gets a hole-in-one on one of the particular holes that they actually will win a boat. So that's always really exciting and adds an element of fun to the tournament.
0: Where do I register?
2: Really excited about that.
0: Where do I register for the free boat?
2: It's still open.
0: Need to work on my golf game.
2: I was going to say, I don't know how good your golf game is, but if
0: not
2: you can hit
0: great.
2: A hole-in-one and hole, I think, I forgot which hole number it is at Raceway, but then you can win a boat.
0: Wow, that's a great initiative.

0: funds that are raised from that particular endeavor as well. So, and that's always really fun because it gives some people something to do and talk about in the winter.
1: It's always fun to see the man on the lake, as my daughter used to call it when he was little. There's a man on the lake. Mm-hmm. So
0: yeah. It took a long time for people to realize that he really wasn't real. And
2: no false alarms to the police department.
0: To the Webster Police Department telling them that some old man was fishing on the water, on the lake and wasn't moving. So, luckily, I think we've gotten through most of that. They've been doing the contest for over 20 years now. So,
1: yeah, it's a lot of fun. I know we have a little extra time. Can you talk about how fun the lake can be? Can you talk a little bit about Doc O'Treat? Because I know you're always there handing out candy.
0: Doc O'Treat is Saturday, the 12th of September this year, yes.
1: Yeah.
0: And people decorate their docks and their boats and go around and collect candy and hand out candy. And it's really fun. It's a fun way to kind of kick off the fall season in town here and kind of give everybody a, for some people, it's a last hurrah on their boat for the season, because once school gets going and everything else happens in the fall, finding time to go boating is sometimes a little more difficult, but it's always a fun time and everybody really gets into it. So it's pretty cool.
1: Yeah. Well, I know you always have your girls involved in everything, too, so I'm going to give them a little shout-out. They go to school with my daughter, All Saints Academy, and I know you do a lot for the school, too, professionally and personally, so big shout-out to you. But I just want to say, Sue, as a business owner, you really do set a good example for the community and for what other business people should be doing. You're always giving back. You're encouraging your staff to get involved, from your sales manager, a little bartending competition against another local, business owner. But hats off to you guys for everything you do in the community, because it really goes a long way to making sure that, people stay engaged and it carries a good message going forward. So can you tell us? Yeah, you're welcome. Can you end a little bit and tell us about if anybody is looking to buy a new boat from you, how do they, what's first steps? What do you recommend? How do they get involved? How do they buy a boat? Besides them telling their husband that there's something wrong with their current boat and bringing them down to a marina to see a new boat. I mean, that might have happened.
2: Do you have personal experience with that? Maybe?
1: I have personal experience. We're all just laughing about it. So I'm an avid boat person. I grew up on a boat. I've had a boat in Lakeview for a while, but I admire Sue as a business person. That's why I said to Eric, we have to have her on. But yes, Sue was test driving this beautiful boat and there's just something wrong with my boat. So, right?
0: Funny
1: Sue,
0: how that happens.
1: There needs to be more people, like more wives like me, right?
0: we'll take them all for sure. Yeah. I mean, our, the best resource for our inventory is definitely on our website. Most of our inventory is up there. We do have pre-owned boats. We have new boats. We have a range of sizes and a range of price ranges, and depending on what you're actually looking to do out on the water, we have kind of something that's a little bit for everybody. And so our website is lakeviewwebster.com. That's definitely the best place to start. All of our contact information is on there. Links to our social media pages. We have Facebook and Instagram that are pretty active. We always post things that are going on in the community, as well as, things that we take and trade and new boats and used boats and everything else that we do as well. So that's the best place to start, is to kind of take a look through the website and see what's up there. And if anything jumps out at you, you can also visit us here at 311 Thompson Road in Webster. We are located on the water. So unless it's the dead of winter, we usually have things, we have boats in the water that we can test drive. And a lot of the used stuff is in the water and available, or at least can be pretty quickly. And, we try to make it as easy as we can for people. And, most of us are boaters, and a lot of us have grown up on and around boats. So I have a very passionate staff and a group of people here that really really enjoy what they do. And we look forward to, seeing our old friends and new ones and, sharing the boating lifestyle with more and more people.
1: Yeah. Well, that's great. I mean, I'm looking at Eric right now. And he-

0: always says he wants a boat. So for somebody that is listening right now that is, might be a little bit nervous, what are some suggestions about buying a boat with you guys or learning more about the lake?
1: Well, I mean, you know, it's always a big purchase. I mean, it's just like purchasing, you know, any other major purchase in your life. I mean, you have to decide what you're comfortable spending and what you, you know, what you're looking to get out of it. I mean, we certainly help people through that full process if they don't really know for sure what they need or want to buy. We can talk about lifestyle. We can talk about, you know, where you're going to keep your boat and how you're going to use it. Those are all important things to consider. There's a lot of different styles and types of boats out there, and a lot of them fill different needs depending on what you're looking to do. We have a marina here, like I said, with slips. So if you don't live on the water, you know, there's an opportunity to get in here with a slip so that you can have a place to keep your boat and you don't have to worry about trailering it around. You know, we're open year round, so we can talk about boats most of the year, except for a couple weeks around the holidays that we close. But other than that, somebody is almost always available to have that conversation and kind of help you in the right direction. We're not high pressure salespeople here. We really do enjoy the lifestyle and we want people to enjoy it as well. So I'd rather take the time with you to learn how you want to use your boat and what you're looking to do than pressure you into buying something that you're not ready to do. We've certainly had people that have shopped around for quite a while before they made a purchase, and that's okay with us.
0: Mm-hmm. Yeah. Well, Sue, thanks again. I mean, as a, you know, a business person in the community and, you know, for somebody that gives back as much as you do, you know, hats off to you. Is there anything you would like to add about Lakeview or anything in Worcester? I mean, Worcester, about Lakeview and anything in Webster that's going on in the next few weeks?
1: Well, like I said, I think Dock Retreat might be over by the time this airs. But the golf tournament is the 19th, which is, like I said, a great way. And who knows, if you're a good golfer, you could win a boat and then jump to the front of the line here. Get you out on the water and get you maybe even a boat slip and do it. So if it's something that you're thinking about, that's a pretty fun way to get into it. You know, we'll have the Fill the Boat campaign coming up here where we'll be doing the food drive. We do a special holiday party, which is this year will be December 4th, which we always say is the best night of the year to buy a boat if you really have something that you have your eye on. We always do some extra bonus prizes and fun things for that night and that weekend usually. And then after that, after the new year, we'll start with boat shows and we'll go from there.
2: So. Awesome. Well, Susan, thank you so much. You know, it's really great. Can you give the listeners another just quick recap of what your website is so they can learn all this great information about inventory and sort of like your events and other services you guys provide?
1: Sure. So our website is lakeviewwebster.com. There are two W's in a row there, so you have to be careful.
2: Yes, there is.
1: And, our social media, our Facebook, we have a Facebook, Lakeview Marine on Facebook, Lakeview Webster on Instagram. Definitely places that you can follow us and keep up with what's going on in the industry and what's going on locally for the boating community and also events and things like that we have coming up.
2: Awesome. Well, thank you so much.
1: Come down and visit us here. It's a beautiful day as I'm sitting here right now and lots of boats in the water and things to look at. So it's a lot of fun.
2: Yeah, I think I'll have to do that too. I'll probably have to enter that golf tournament as well. So thanks for the information. We've been speaking this evening with Susan Duquette, who is the president over there at Lakeview Marine and Webster, just down the road from us. And I've been hosting Business Beat this evening with our executive director at WICN, Melanie LaBeouf. Melanie, thanks again for coming in tonight as well.
0: Thank you. I always love joining you, Eric.
2: Yeah, so till next week, everyone, thank you again for joining us tonight on Business Beat here on 90.5 WICN. Business Beat is brought to you this week by Workers Credit Union, clocked in since 1914. Tune in next week for another great conversation with local leaders in the area. Have a wonderful evening.
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0: 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Good evening. This is The Public Eye. I'm Al Vona, your host. So nice to have you with us this evening. Yes, there's a lot of debate going back and forth in this country. A lot of people would say we're really in a situation that we've never been before. I don't necessarily agree with that, but nonetheless, there are so many different opinions and people feeling different thoughts about what's happening in this country, whether it's about the government or whether it's military, whether it's the our courts, and that's all well and good. That's what makes this country great. But sometimes you just need to kind of pull it all together and get a sense of what's really happening. And my guest this week is Harvard Law School professor Alex Whiting. He's a contributor to a new book, America Unfinished: 250 Years of Law and Governance. This book I really enjoyed reading. As I said, it's a compilation of 60 of the faculty members of Harvard Law who have contributed essays. In this case, Alex specializing in international law, and we'll be talking to him for the next half hour and getting his sense on how the rest of the world views the United States. Alex, nice to have you with us.
1: Thanks for having me.
0: This is, some people say, I've never seen that this country is turned upside down. We've had conflict since day one. I tend to be somewhat of a history buff, and you go back to the Revolutionary War, you go back to the Civil War, you go back to World War I, World War II, the Korean War, so on and so forth, Vietnam. We've always had ebbs and flows in this country, maybe because of social media and the various opinions. There's so many more people able to put forth their thoughts and whatnot. But let me ask you directly. One, why did you contribute to America Unfinished? What drew you to this particular project?
1: Well, it was a project, as you said, of the Harvard Law faculty, and we all wanted to comment on the state of the law in our particular areas at the 250th anniversary. And my area, as you mentioned, is international law, specifically international criminal law. I practice as a prosecutor in The Hague at several international tribunals, and it's what I specialize on at the Harvard Law School. And so my piece, the thing I wanted to talk about is where we are with respect to international criminal law and enforcement. And the point I make in the piece is that, the United States was the leader in establishing accountability for international crimes, war crimes, crimes against humanity, genocide, crime of aggression. We led the way from Nuremberg through the Yugoslavia tribunals and Rwanda and so forth. And even with the International Criminal Court, we're not a member of the International Criminal Court, but we have made huge contributions even to that court. And now we're in a different posture, and we are turning our backs on accountability in lots of different ways, both in the front end about trying to prevent atrocities and crimes, and then on the back end, accountability for those crimes. So that's what I wrote about that turn in the posture of the United States towards accountability for international crimes.
0: You mentioned, because I think it was a major platform, for lack of a better term, the Nuremberg trials shortly after World War II. People had strong emotions about those part of the Nazi Party taking a part in World War II, especially against the Jewish people, et cetera, and but now we move forward to the year 2026, and as you've said, people, especially internationally, it's not just here. We hear criticisms for and against the government, for and against the courts, and whatnot. But what today has preceded a sense of people feeling that this country no longer looks upon their neighbors, whether it's Europe or any place else, in a helpful or supportive manner? I get the sense from people that I talk to that the United States is turning their back on so many nations. Why do people feel that way? Is that really what's happening?
1: Yeah, I do. I think that is really what's happening. I think the rest of the world just doesn't think it's the entire country and understands that there are many Americans who embrace other countries, other people, and international relations and healthy international relations and international law. But this administration has certainly turned against international institutions, international relations, international agreements, and has really broken the international order, the rules order that has prevailed since World War II. And as you said in your open, and you're absolutely right, that this is not the first time that the United States has been in conflict with the rest of the world, or not maybe the rest of the world, but particular parts of the world. It's not the first time that we've had conflict and disagreement within the country about our role in the world. But what's different this time is that the United States, until the last couple of years, was really played an important role since World War II in keeping the international order. It played a leading role sometimes with other major powers, and then since the fall of the Soviet Union, really almost on its own. And now the administration, the government has turned away from that, breaking relations with, or let's say degrading relations with some of its most important allies, cozying up to certain countries and leaders that we've long considered to be antagonistic to the interests of this country. And so there is a real breakdown in that. And, in the area I focus on, international criminal accountability, the country, the government has taken a dramatic turn against accountability, having pioneered accountability and been a leader in accountability both at Nuremberg and at the modern international tribunals. Now the government has pledged to dismantle brick by brick the International Criminal Court and has imposed sanctions on people who work there, and has also reduced our own commitment to following international law and avoiding the unnecessary death of civilians, for example, in the conflict in Iran and in other places. So this is a very dramatic turn against a long tradition in the United States of aligning ourselves to international law during times of conflict.
0: I want to set some possibilities as to why that is happening, but I do want to just take a quick pause to remind our listeners, especially those of you who are just tuning in, that this is 90.5 WICN, Jazz Plus for New England. You can follow us on Facebook and Twitter. 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I'm Al Vona. This is The Public Eye. My guest this week is Harvard Law School professor Alex Whiting. He's a contributor to the new book, America Unfinished, 250 Years of Law and Governance, a unique publication, 60 of the Harvard Law School faculty contributing essays in various areas. In this case, Alex Whiting specializing in international criminal law. Alex, with what you just said, and I think I think most people are on board with that. But let me throw something out there that may have set the precedent here. Terrorism. I'm not saying that terrorism didn't exist 50 years ago. I guess you could call Nazi Germany part of that. You could call, Japan during World War II. People would point to that. But after 9/11, I think I see, just people I talk to in general on a daily basis, after 9/11, there seemed to be a shift in many Americans' minds we can't trust anybody anymore. We've got to be very cautious. We've got to look after ourselves first and foremost. Does that make any sense as to why, currently this country, as you said, perhaps has turned their backs not seen what's really going on and didn't pursue, the way that they did in the past? Does that hold any validity?
1: Yeah, I think you're onto something there. Before getting into that, I would say, well, to get into that, let's, you know, when 9/11 happened, you know, let's remember that not after 9/11 happened, all of our allies came to our support and joined a coalition to fight terrorism and to fight al-Qaeda. And it's the first and only time that the collective defense provision of NATO has been implemented, has been activated. And so, you know, the 9/11 and post 9/11 also showed the strength and the importance of international relations, alliances, how important it is to work with other countries. And but where I think you're onto something is that after 9/11, the country has engaged in a number of conflicts in Iraq, in Afghanistan, now in Iran, that have focused on military solutions to you know, conflict in the world, instability, to the causes and sources of terrorism against terrorist groups. And I think what we have found again and again is that those military solutions are by themselves insufficient. And we get stuck in these endless wars. And part of what Trump ran on and part of his appeal, and I completely understand the draw of this and in many ways support it, was putting an end to these endless wars. And that was, in a way, that you might say that was a kind of pulling back from engagement in the world, but a particular kind of engagement. And if you're going to pull back from that, and I think that's right, to pull back from sole reliance on military solutions, you need to do something else. You need to have other kinds of measures, other kinds of international efforts that are going to, whether it's diplomacy, economic aid, sanctions, other kinds of efforts that are going to try to manage conflict in the world and try to protect our national security around the world. And I think the thing that we've seen again and again is that the United States cannot do that alone. It needs allies to do that. It needs to do that collectively. And what's the problem with the approach right now is that we're degrading that collective approach. We're either trying to do it on our own and failing, or now, ironically, the administration has actually turned back to military solutions in Venezuela, in Iran, and we see ourselves once again stuck in an endless war. So there's been a lot of, I think what we've seen in the last 2 years is a lot of tearing down of the way things were done internationally for the United States. But nothing has been put in its place that's very effective, that has any promise for dealing with the problems, the international problems, the problems that the world faces, that need to be addressed by collective efforts by the United States and its allies.
0: I think most people would certainly agree with that. We have taken more of a militaristic stance against any type of aggressor. Maybe feelings of vulnerability. I don't know for sure. But one thing I wanted to, you know, ask you, because you know better than anyone, people would say, well, you know, this country was built on a set of rules and laws. You know, we expect that among our own citizens. We expect that among, you know, neighboring partners, whether they're allies or whatnot. And we hope that, you know, we can formulate those laws as an international policy. I get the sense that perhaps we have taken the stance we've taken because other countries have not, you know, taken a stand and said, you know, you're right. You know, we either want to be an ally or we, you know, we are an ally. We've got these terrorist cells, or we've got these problems going on within our own country, and we're going to, through diplomacy, through our laws, international laws especially, we're going to take control of that. Is it possible that we've taken a different view because other countries haven't lived up to their responsibility?
1: Well, sure. I mean, there's no question that when you follow the rule of law, whether that's, you know, within the United States, domestically, or internationally, you're going to encounter people who don't follow the rule of law, who don't join you in that effort, who break the law, and who sometimes profit by it and do and succeed by it and gain advantage over and sometimes over you, but because they haven't followed the rule of law. And to analogize, we sort of see that at home, right? I'm sure that, you know, the vast majority, if not all your listeners, follow the rules, follow the law, and that's important to them as they live their daily lives. And we all encounter people who don't do that and who make more money from it or take advantage or get things because they break the rules. The answer can't be that we say, okay, well, forget about the rule of law. We're going to, like, if some people are going to break the rule of law, we should all break the rule of law. Let's throw it out the window and we'll descend. We can't descend to their, to their approach. And that's true internationally, true also. If the United States and its allies that have been traditionally committed to a rules-based order internationally and rules and laws and following the laws and insisting on accountability for violations of the law, which is always imperfect. Like, everyone points examples where that's not done, but if there's still that fundamental commitment, if the United States and its allies give up on that because there are countries that don't follow the rules of law and break them, then the world is in grave peril, because then it's every country for itself. The conflicts will multiply, and it will be impossible for the world to address some of the most grave problems facing us today if we can't find ways to do that internationally. So that's a road that it may be that is what's happening, but that's a road to real disaster.
0: To clarify, I think that it would be helpful to listeners. We know that here domestically, whether it's locally, whether it's, you know, cities and towns within Massachusetts or anywhere in the country, that laws are legislated on a daily basis. As you said, for you know, just to keep everybody hopefully following the law so that we have a better quality of life. But when it comes to international, you know this better than anyone. When allies get together, the United States gets together with its allies. I assume that each country, those who represent the various countries, get together and decide that X amount of laws would play out for all those who belong to this international group, and it's expected that each country would follow along with that. Is that how it plays out? I mean, as you're talking about, we need. You know, we need some sense of order. So when the United States in the past and their allies got together and put together a set of international laws, and for the most part, we hope that each country would respect and obey those laws, it would seem that would certainly make sense. But is that how it all comes together, that each country sits with each partner in deciding what laws would make sense, in unifying these countries?
1: Yeah, that's a great question, and I'm really glad you asked that because, people today often say, well, there is really no such thing as international law. How can you have international law? And it's true that that unlike in our domestic system, in the state of Massachusetts or the federal government or our towns, there is no international legislature, there's no international police force. There is the United Nations, but it's not the same thing. And so international law is created and enforced in a different way. It's created in, there are two different ways it gets created. The first way is what you were just alluding to, which is countries get together and they make agreements and they make treaties. And there are thousands of international treaties that are among some are signed by virtually every country in the world, the UN Charter, for example, and some are signed by just, you know, different groups, right? And that depending on what it is. And so that there's a whole web of international law that's created through treaties and agreements and so forth. And then the second way is there is what's called customary international law, which is if countries follow a certain practice and even though they don't have explicit agreements, but they follow a certain practice and certain understandings about what's lawful and not lawful, that becomes part of custom. And for example, you cannot intentionally target civilians. You can't massacre. That's against the international law, and it's customary international law that you can't do that. There are also treaties, but it's custom. And those are the ways that the laws are created, and they're enforced sometimes by the United Nations, sometimes by international institutions. Oftentimes, they're enforced by countries coming together and enforcing rule breakers, enforcing sanctions against rule breakers with either economic sanctions, diplomatic pressure, diplomatic isolation. We've seen that with Russia, for example, in the war in Ukraine, sanctions, isolation, and so forth. That's how they're trying to enforce the rules. Sometimes enforced with military force or with criminal sanctions, criminal prosecutions of individuals who have broken international law. That's been my career. So international law is a real thing. It operates in a different way. Of course, just like in domestic law, there you can point to examples where the law's been broken, even examples where it's been broken and people have gotten away with it, or it's imperfectly enforced. But it nonetheless is an important factor, important force in constraining countries and guiding countries and trying to maintain order in the world and create a basis for countries to be able to function and have security and stability and strong economies and so forth. It is the kind of foundation for countries to be able to thrive and relate with one another, just like it is domestically. Among our in our towns and states and federal government.
0: You know, we've got a few moments left, and in following with what you just said, I get the sense that I know right here in the city of Worcester or Worcester County, a crime is committed. You know, the police, the state police, investigators, the DA's office will go right into it, and people, I think to this day, I mean, there's always going to be naysayers, but I think most people feel confident and comfortable, that justice will be done. I just wonder when it comes to a global, a global stance. We all agree. The allies all get together and they agree to follow certain laws. But I just wonder, Alex, if especially the American public feels a little sense, a lack of confidence that okay, if a terror cell should start in whatever country it may be, I don't want to point fingers at anybody, and that government is not doing enough to, especially by abiding by the international laws and not doing their point, why should we play by the rules as well? Does that make any sense that some countries just don't take a strong enough stance and that causes a lack of confidence?
1: Yeah, I understand. I understand that the point about the lack of confidence and people's uncertainty about the law and abiding by the law. But there are times when countries or terrorist groups threaten U.S. security in a way that military force is required to protect U.S. security. Completely agree with that and understand that, and that's important. But the law also serves an important function in helping to counter terrorism. And terrorism is a version, is a one type of violation of international laws around warfare and around targeting of civilians. And the law plays an important part both domestically and internationally. Domestically, we've prosecuted many terrorists or wannabe terrorists, people caught before they've committed an act of terrorism on the verge of committing it. We've used the law effectively to target those people and prosecute them. And internationally, we've done that. The law has been was used, and this is a new and growing effort. Started with Nuremberg, and then in the 90s, we had other tribunals for Yugoslavia, Rwanda, Cambodia, Sierra Leone, Kosovo. Now we have the International Criminal Court. It's a new effort to try to use the law, not solely the law, though sometimes other things are necessary, but the law is an important component in trying to target leaders, political leaders, military leaders, terrorists who violate the international laws and commit international atrocities and to make them individually responsible. And that the, what we should be doing is not becoming cynical about the rule of law, but try to find ways to enforce it and strengthen it,
0: right?
1: And make it effective around the world. And the, and when the United States has done that, when it has committed to it, it has been successful. It's been able to do that in many conflicts. But it is an important component because it is what makes us better than the rule breakers, better than the terrorists. It is what makes the world better, is if we can show a commitment to the rule of law. And it is ultimately what will bring us to stability and some kind of peace if that is a component of our international strategy.
0: And I think most people would agree with you because it has worked. We've seen it work. And if everybody's on the same page and working in the same for the same goals, then we should absolutely see positive results. It's not always perfect. But as you said, to deviate from anything other than following along with international law, where we cooperate rather than go our own separate ways, can only wreak havoc, as they say. Alex, real quickly, obviously the book is out, widely available, America Unfinished, 250 Years of Law and Governance, Alex Whiting being one of the contributors. Alex, if people want to get more information about your background and so on and so forth, perhaps even pose questions to you, how might they reach you?
1: Yeah, so I would recommend for more information, look at Just Security. It's a blog that touches on national security, international law, international accountability. I write for the blog. And, of course, I'm here at Harvard Law School if people want to reach out to me. I really recommend the book. My colleagues have written some great essays. And it's a terrific book.
0: Yeah, it really is. And you don't have to be, I think Alex would agree, you don't have to be a law school graduate to understand it. It's very user-friendly, bridging many areas, both history and modern times, what's happening now. And each person, I always enjoy that myself, different opinions. I think you can gain something by that. And in this case, 60 contributors to the book America Unfinished. Again, I want to thank my guest this week, Harvard Law Professor Alex Whiting. If you have any questions about the broadcast, you can certainly give us a call here at the studios at WICN. Our main number is 508-752-0700. You can pose any comments, questions, or feedback to me directly. Always welcome that. That's Al Vona, V-U-O-N-A, at WICN.org. For the public eye, this is Al Vona. Thank you so much for tuning in.

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Hey, happy Monday evening. You're listening as you always do, I know, to 90.5 WICN. And it's 7 o'clock, so this has to be only one show that's been occupying this time slot for over 20 years now. The Soul Serenade. Hi, I'm Tom. Thrilled to be here, and even more thrilled that you're here. And we kind of get together every Monday night at 7 o'clock to celebrate classic soul, funk, and R&B music from the 60s and 70s right on up to new releases today. And as always, we've got a spotlight coming up around 9 o'clock tonight. And as I say every Monday night, it's a great one. And we'll tell you about that as the evening progresses. And we hope you're having a wonderful Monday after a wonderful weekend and enjoying this late summer weather, I guess we'll call it. We won't use any other words than summer right now. And maybe you're in the kitchen cleaning up. Maybe you're out in the porch just relaxing. Maybe you're out in the car, wherever you are. Thanks so much for supporting soul music on Monday nights here at 90.5. And we'll start tonight. Song from 1975, the wonderful Staple Singers. And this was a song they actually recorded for a soundtrack for a film called Let's Do It Again. And they did well with it on the charts. The Staple Singers will start off tonight here on 90.5 in the Soul Serenade.

I could feel hot flames of fire roaring at my back. As she disappeared, but soon she returned. In her hand was a bottle of wine, in the other a glass. She poured some of the wine from the bottle into the glass and raised it to her lips.

Oh, one of the great soul pop, I guess we could call it, songs. Oogum Boogum Song. I just like saying it, makes me happy. From the wonderful Brenton Wood, who I got to see before he passed, and during a revival soul review, and if it was fantastic. He had a couple of great songs, and that Oogum Boogum Song, I think, will stand the test of time. It already has. It pops up in movies and TV shows, and just when you forget it and it gets back in your head, you're good for a while. And I just had to play that tonight. It's been a while since we played it here on the Soul Serenade, which, by the way, is what you're listening to right on this Monday night here at 90.5 WICN. And we thank you for supporting soul music on Monday nights. And we had a request early, so let's go to this wonderful song from Tower Power here on 90.5.

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Oh, that was our friends from Was Not Was. Remember that band fronted by the Was Brothers, they were called. And Don Was, we were grateful to get on our show many years ago, but very, very nice guy. And we heard Shake Your Head, parentheses, Let's Go to Bed, here on this live edition on the Soul Serenade. I'm Tom, and thrilled to be here. And I want to thank, we've gotten some requests already. It's easy to get to us, usually. Give us a yell here at the station at 508-752-0700. Or sometimes it's fine to email us here at the Soul Serenade. Just tomshaker@wicn.org. And speaking of wicn.org, it's a great resource for you music lovers out there. Whatever the shows you're looking for, type of music you're looking for, if it's on WICN, we have some information for it. You can hear old old shows on there, and you can see the playlist for tonight's edition of the Soul Serenade, and lots more at WICN.org. So if you're not a member yet, think about it. It's a great investment to keep the great music on right here at 90.5. And speaking of great music, let me tell you, we just heard before Was Not Was, Fred Wesley with a great song called House Party. And right now we're going to go to a request from our good friend Rico. And he reminded me it's time to play this song by Earth, Wind & Fire right here on the Soul Serenade.

0: When's the last time you saw, or heard rather, the Supremes singing, "These Boots Are Made for Walking"? I thought that was a very fun version of that song. You're listening to 90.5 and the Soul Serenade. I'm Tom, and thrilled to be here, and even more thrilled that you are listening and participating and enjoying, I hope, our great music we're playing on Monday night tonight. And we've got a lot to go. Requests and our Soul Spotlight, which will come up about 9 o'clock, as it does every Monday night here on the Soul Serenade. Tonight, it doesn't get any better than this, I think. We're celebrating the birth date of, they called him the King of Soul, Otis Redding. They also called him the Big O. And his voice just epitomizes what soul music is all about. And we've got some great music, and we'll tell you a little bit more about Otis Redding on our spotlight tonight. And we'll be right back after this here on the Soul Serenade.
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everybody. My name is Ray, and I'm going to sing the alphabet today, one time through from A to Z. And then I want all you kids to sing along with me. But first,

0: song it all right for me. 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
1: Chaka Khan, Chaka Khan, Chaka Khan, Chaka Khan.